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0: And this is my son.
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0: And it's just the two of us on a Saturday night.
1: We got some great classic soul and R&B.
0: Insightful interviews, the latest in the world of entertainment.
1: It's a whole lot of fun.
0: That's right, you better believe it. It's just the two of us for a Saturday night right here on K.

0: talking about going to church down south.
1: You had to go to church when you down there. 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One way in, one way out. That's out. You come in and be the minister. He come on. He ain't never prepared. He ain't never quite prepared for service. You know, he got his Bible, but he ain't never quite ready. You know, he just, good morning. 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And good morning. 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
0: Oh, my goodness. That's Cedric the Entertainer.

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0: All right, it's the Jeff Fox Show, and right now, the Funkmeisters, Kool and the Gang, in the spotlight. A few months ago, I had a chance to talk to Robert Kool Bell about their beginnings. But in the early years, Robert, you didn't call yourself Kool and the Gang.
1: One of the first names that we started with was the Jazzy Eyes.
0: Yeah.
1: And then the Soul Town Band.
0: The Soul Town Band.
1: And we was backup band for the Soul Town Review. And we had to back up 30 artists.
0: Is that
1: we
0: right?
1: We learned all those Motown songs because in Jersey City, Soul Town Review was trying to be like the Motown Review.
0: Wow, that's crazy. Must be nice having a band named after you. Is that pressure?
1: Well, there's some pressure. Yeah, definitely.
0: Oh, yeah. I know it's got to be. Now, James Brown, big influence. You got a great James Brown story, right?
1: Oh, yeah. I remember one night we were on the show. He had said something. Man, he said, yeah, cool, man. Y'all got a funky band. You ain't funky into my band, but you're all right, though.
0: That's right. That's Robert Kool Bell. And we'll never forget Ronald Calice Bell. The music of Kool and the Gang will last forever. Right here on the Jeff Fox Show. You guys got to keep it locked in for that.
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7: I'm Tammy Eswick with BIN News Now. In less than a week, the Trump administration has to explain to a federal judge why a tarp and scaffolding is obstructing the nameplate for the Kennedy Center. It comes after that judge told President Trump he had to remove his name from the Kennedy Center. That lawsuit that started it all was filed by Ohio Democratic Congresswoman Joyce Beatty, who's a Black woman. Here she is in December after she wasn't allowed to vote against the name change that kicked off that lawsuit.
8: I was not allowed to vote because I was muted. I would not have supported.
7: Some are wondering if New York Mayor Zohran Mamdani will make good on his promise to arrest Benjamin Netanyahu when he visits the White House next week. The International Criminal Court has an active arrest warrant out for Netanyahu. Former First Lady Michelle Obama opening up to Sage speakers, explaining that she didn't wear braids in the White House because she wanted people to focus on the issues she talked about, not her hair. Get BIN News Now on demand 24/7 on the iHeartRadio app.
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You got me, Otis the Entertaining Artist. Welcome to the Ozone Radio Show, where I nominate the 2026 Vibe of the Summer. Vic Tony Slick. Yeah, what you think? Baby.

0: 89.9 KMOJ celebrating 50 years. Happy birthday goes out to Verdeen White of Earth, Wind, and Fire. You Leos, you celebrating this weekend with Jennifer Lopez, Kadeem Hardison, Jafar Jackson, Mick Jagger, Jason Statham, Sandra Bullock, Iman, Wendy Raquel Robinson, and we say RIP to Emmett Till, Walter Payton, and Joe Jackson. Now, on this day in history, 1943, the U.S. Navy launched the USS Harmon, named in honor of Leonard Roy Harmon, an African-American mess attendant first class who received the Navy Cross for heroism. It was the first U.S. warship named after an African-American. The more you know, the more you grow. Hey, hey, family. Thanks for hanging with me. I'm Otis the Entertaining Artist. Check my playlist. New music from Masego. Can I Breathe? You'll like that one. Island Vibes from Sean Kingston. Throwback from Tupac. And I'm stepping back in here dead, fresh, clean, like Carlton's cardigan. The new Lil Baby, dead fresh, up next. Ozone Radio.
1: 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A lot has changed in the past year. The speed limit has not. 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

0: Those new one breathe right here on Camo J celebrating 50 years on your radio. You got me, Otis the Entertaining Artist is ready. We're ready. It is Ladies Night. We play the songs the ladies like, the big anthems, the sing-alongs. Gotta say prayers up to Nivea. You know, she just announced that she's battling leukemia. I got her in the mix. We'll check in with Coco Jones, Selena Johnson, Toto, what about us? All coming up next in the Ladies Night edition of Ozone Radio.
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0: Ladies night. Guess what? Coco Jones is living her best life, recently engaged, was on Good Morning America yesterday, and, you know, it's summertime, so she got the vibes, her and her girls, giving you the tea.
1: Got my shades on, yeah. Looking cute, yeah. Feeling pretty, yeah. In a matching suit, yeah.
2: B-O-D-Y, so T.
1: B-O-D-Y, so T. My name is Coco,
2: yeah.
1: My man up in,
2: yeah.
1: What waist I don't know,
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1: Body so key,
2: yeah.

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You got me, Otis the Entertaining Artist, warming up for the Ozone Culture Report. Check it out. Minnesota Black Chamber has announced their Black Business Hall of Fame. Oh, yeah, this deserves a round of applause. The first annual Northside Jazz and Heritage Festival. It's free, and it's where we want to be. Listen to me, 9:30 for the Ozone Culture Report, because my vibes at 9 in the Ozone, oh, the frequency is high. Doubling up on some new future, Tinashe's crashing out, Kehlani and Usher, and, you know, it is big time Afro vibes, Caribbean vibes going on. The Kari Fest just wrapping up. What up? Trini C and Niles, they were hosting the show. And I know you've seen all the social media posts from St. Lucia Carnival.

0: live. The vibes, the music, that Creole cooking. Ooh-wee. St. Lucia is the place to be. Now, we talking about the Liberian Independence Day tomorrow as well. So, I gotta represent. We coming through heady with the Afro-Caribbean vibes from WizKid. He was just in town last night. I got him. The Vito, Shinsia and Vibes Cartel. Bujo Bantun is back. And I'm going to crack the code to Tyla's new one. Her new CD's out, Afro Pop. I got it all coming up next, right here in the Ozone.
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6: I'm Tammy Eswick with BIN News Now. In less than a week, the Trump administration has to explain to a federal judge why a tarp and scaffolding is obstructing the nameplate for the Kennedy Center. It comes after that judge told President Trump he had to remove his name from the Kennedy Center. That lawsuit that started it all was filed by Ohio Democratic Congresswoman Joyce Beatty, who's a black woman. Here she is in December after she wasn't allowed to vote against the name change that kicked off that lawsuit.
7: I was not allowed to vote because I was muted. I would not have supported.
6: Some are wondering if New York Mayor Zohran Mamdani will make good on his promise to arrest Benjamin Netanyahu when he visits the White House next week. The International Criminal Court has an active arrest warrant out for Netanyahu. Former First Lady Michelle Obama opening up to Sage speakers, explaining that she didn't wear braids in the White House because she wanted people to focus on the issues she talked about, not her hair. Get BIN News Now on demand 24/7 on the iHeartRadio app.
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Just like that, shebang, it's 9 o'clock, Ozone Radio, you got me, Otis the Entertaining Artist, and love is in the air. You may have heard our very own Minnesota Timberwolves hooper, Ant Edwards, day one, A1, he got married, yeah, congrats to AE, and you may have seen Fetty Wap drop down, hit that one knee, he engaged, y'all, to his fiancée, Alexis, so let's throw some white roses in the air for love.

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I find the money to tomorrow.

0: It sounds so good on the radio, though. Future, new music right here. Vibes at 9 in the Ozone. KMOJ, you know we celebrating 50 years. I'm Otis the Entertaining Artist, and the Minnesota Liberian Independence Day Parade and Celebration is tomorrow. I got all the details on where and when. 15 minutes. You know what? I'm on the gas so heavy, I'm ahead of time. So in less than 15 minutes, the Ozone Culture Report, I got you. Plus, we got more Future on the way. Some Vibes Cartel, Tinashe, Kalani. What you doing? Turn it up. Ozone Radio.
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0: New Vibes at 9 in the Ozone from Tinashe, Crash Out. Camo J celebrating 50 years on your radio. You got me, Otis the Entertaining Artist, and you know the Real Me, the new CD from Future. It's out. And his mom talks about her favorite song.
1: I deserve it. You deserve it. Mm. Now, the Real Me, you know, this number one album that's going on right now is Alice.
2: That's the one.
1: Man, that's the one. I told him, I say, you know what I like about that new song, The Real Me? Now, you know, I don't really care for hard rap. That's my son, okay? But I like the beat, and I love Alice. And I told him, I said, you know what? Those girls going to be really dancing on Alice in the club. Now, your mama don't go to the club. I know the girls going to be going. You know what I'm saying?

0: It's time for this week's Ozone Culture Report, and we begin with the Minnesota Black Chamber announcing their inaugural Black Business Hall of Fame. Congratulations goes out to the inductees, Frank Brown, Frederick Blockton, Tracy Williams Dillard, Frederick Estes, Gloria Freeman, Ezell Jones, Leah Hargett, Sharon Smith, Prince Wallace, and you can join the celebration with these pioneers August 8th for the Renaissance Reimagined, where culture meets commerce. More details at the Minnesota Spokesman Recorder. You ready? Tomorrow, the North Side, they built jazz. Well, now they own jazz, the first ever free jazz and heritage festival. Headliner, Jamecia Bennett, plenty of others. Black artists had been features in other jazz festivals, but now they are owners. 50 plus vendors, a kid zone, roller skating, an adult lounge. It's free all day, also West Broadway, West River Parkway, 11 to 7 p.m. Pull up. I'll see you there. Now let's find out about the Liberian Independence Day.
1: Okay, well, my people, the moment you've all been waiting for, we're back. We Are Liberian is proud to announce the second annual Liberian Independence Day Parade and Celebration. 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
0: 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Up next, the temperatures are high, so we got the Afro-Caribbean vibes, turning them up next in the Ozone.
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0: KMOJ celebrating 50 years on your radio. That's new Tyler. Is it love? You digging it? A-pop on all of your musical platforms right now. All right. Before I pack it up, I got the to-do list. Yeah, to-do list. Don't forget about KMOJ. The Forever Home is ready to go. 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Mm-hmm. And together, we're building the future of KMOJ. You know. Hey, we got things to do. As already stated, the Liberian Independence Day celebration is tomorrow. Yeah, you got something to do. Also, the Northside Jazz and Heritage Festival. That's tomorrow. Yeah, we got stuff to do, I'm telling you. And my anniversary, 30 years, y'all. I know, round of applause for that. My Angie baby's been putting up with me for 30 years. She's been enduring the ozone experience. Yo, I love you, baby. Forever and ever and always forever. We kicked off the celebration last night. Good vibes, good eats at Classic Kitchen. Manny's today. Premium steak. Premium steak. No doubt about it. Hey, let's do this thing again. Tell everybody, tune in 8 to 10 next weekend with your favorite friend, Otis the Entertaining Artist. 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
2: 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It takes place at Dos Hermanas Parking Lot, 1408 85th Avenue in Brooklyn Park. On Fire Ministries presents Breaking Bread, a community picnic event. 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For more information, 612-377-0594. I'm Kimio Haley, and may the Lord God bless you real good.
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7: I'm Tammy Eswick with BIN News Now. In less than a week, the Trump administration has to explain to a federal judge why a tarp and scaffolding is obstructing the nameplate for the Kennedy Center. It comes after that judge told President Trump he had to remove his name from the Kennedy Center. The lawsuit that started it all was filed by Ohio Democratic Congresswoman Joyce Beatty, who's a black woman. Here she is in December after she wasn't allowed to vote against the name change that kicked off that lawsuit.
8: I was not allowed to vote because I was muted. I would not have supported.
7: Some are wondering if New York Mayor Zohran Mamdani will make good on his promise to arrest Benjamin Netanyahu when he visits the White House next week. The International Criminal Court has an active arrest warrant out for Netanyahu. Former First Lady Michelle Obama opening up to Sage speakers, explaining that she didn't wear braids in the White House because she wanted people to focus on the issues she talked about, not her hair. Get BIN News Now on demand 24/7 on the iHeartRadio app.
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0: 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Should I decorate her walls or log off to Pinterest? 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

I'm a player how it is. 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Yeah.

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5: I'm Tammy Eswick with BIN News Now. In less than a week, the Trump administration has to explain to a federal judge why a tarp and scaffolding is obstructing the nameplate for the Kennedy Center. It comes after that judge told President Trump he had to remove his name from the Kennedy Center. The lawsuit that started it all was filed by Ohio Democratic Congresswoman Joyce Beatty, who's a black woman. Here she is in December after she wasn't allowed to vote against the name change that kicked off that lawsuit.
6: I was not allowed to vote because I was muted. I would not have supported.
5: Some are wondering if New York Mayor Zohran Mamdani will make good on his promise to arrest Benjamin Netanyahu when he visits the White House next week. The International Criminal Court has an active arrest warrant out for Netanyahu. Former First Lady Michelle Obama opening up to Sage speakers, explaining that she didn't wear braids in the White House because she wanted people to focus on the issues she talked about, not her hair. Get BIN News Now on demand 24/7 on the iHeartRadio app.
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1: 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This from me to my wife right now. She on her way to Mystic Lake Casino. 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
7: 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KMOJ celebrating 50 years on air. 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This is Double OG Radio. While my wife is on her way to the casino, I'm just play all the songs that, you know, me and her like to listen to. If you want to hear something else, you better give me a call. Shout out to Bobby.

That was a jam right there. There's another one right here. Once again, it's dedicated to Baby Taz.

0: Still there. 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

0: me any place on the map, cause I'm him. 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Falling hard on another hemisphere. Somebody tell them people Mr. Hem is here. Whoa, whoa, whoa, whoa, whoa, whoa. Mr. Hem is here. 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Mr. Hem.
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Rogers or foreign menage. Cause sucking and swallowing anything for a dollar, they tell me get him, I got him. I did it without an album. I did it with Mariah. 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Icy as a hockey ring, Philly.

0: 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Today's hip hop, R&B, and throwbacks is the People's Station. What up, though? We are celebrating 50 years on air, man, and we appreciate you being here. It's the original dollar. This is Double OG Radio every Friday and Saturday from 10 o'clock to 2 o'clock. I'm going to keep y'all in the mix. You know what I'm talking about? Like I said, always make sure you follow me online. You follow me, I'll follow you back. Double OG Dollar on Instagram and TikTok. Double OG Dollar. Tonight, man, we ain't got too much going on. It's a smooth Saturday night. It was hot outside. They shooting fireworks outside right now on the north side. I don't know what's going on. All I want y'all to do is be safe wherever you're going. Make sure you get there safely and make sure you make it home to your peoples. You know what I'm saying? Because tomorrow's another day and I'd rather live another day to fight tonight. You feel me? All right, listen, I'll be right back. I got more music on the way. Y'all stay tuned.
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6: I'm Tammy Eswick with BIN News Now. In less than a week, the Trump administration has to explain to a federal judge why a tarp and scaffolding is obstructing the nameplate for the Kennedy Center. It comes after that judge told President Trump he had to remove his name from the Kennedy Center. The lawsuit that started it all was filed by Ohio Democratic Congresswoman Joyce Beatty, who's a Black woman. Here she is in December after she wasn't allowed to vote against the name change that kicked off that lawsuit.
7: I was not allowed to vote because I was muted. I would not have supported.
6: Some are wondering if New York Mayor Zohran Mamdani will make good on his promise to arrest Benjamin Netanyahu when he visits the White House next week. The International Criminal Court has an active arrest warrant out for Netanyahu. Former First Lady Michelle Obama opening up to Sage speakers, explaining that she didn't wear braids in the White House because she wanted people to focus on the issues she talked about, not her hair. Get BIN News Now on demand 24/7 on the iHeartRadio app.
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0: 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Man, shout out to everybody out there working, grinding, lifting, Ubering, DoorDashing, Uber Eats, whatever you're doing out there to get money, man. I appreciate you doing it with me tonight for sure. If you at the job, man, and y'all playing KMOJ, man, give me a shout out. Shout out to Caretaker at High Five Tobacco. I know he listens every single night, so I gotta show him love because he showed me love, you know what I'm saying? Shout out to everybody tuned in. Shout out to James. Shout out to Bobby Maroney. Shout out to everybody out there in Hennepin County, Ramsey County, wherever you at, locked up one time for one time. Make some noise, but not too much noise. Listen, I got my music on the way. I'll be right back. It's 89.9 KMOJ, the People's Station.
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0: 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Today's hip hop, R&B, and throwbacks is the People's Station celebrating 50 years on air. What up, though? It's the original Dallas Double OG Radio. It's almost 12:30 something. It could be sooner. It could be later. I don't even know. It's so dark in here. I ain't got no clock, man. Hey, y'all heard Boosie, security guard, said the rapper smashed a glass hookah over his head, and now he quit and he is suing him. Yeah, this happened May 24th at Dome Nightclub in Houston, Texas. His security guard, Edward Eaglehart II, alleges that he was hired to provide security in a VIP area at an event where Boosie, real name Taurus Hatch Jr., performed. Near the end of the night, during closing, a woman who says he was a VIP booth allegedly came up to him and asked him if she could enter to use the bathroom in a restricted area of the club. Boosie wasn't having it. A scuffle ensued, and the security guard got hit in the head with the bottle. Listen, when you got money, you can't do regular people stuff. You got to do people with money stuff. You know what I'm saying? Listen, I'll be right back, man. It's 89.9 KMOJ. It's the People Station.
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0: 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Today's hip hop, R&B, and throwbacks is the People's Station. What up, though? It's the original dollar. 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
2: 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On Fire Ministries presents Breaking Bread, a community picnic event. 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I'm Kimio Haley, and may the Lord God bless you real good.
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6: I'm Tammy Eswick with BIN News Now. In less than a week, the Trump administration has to explain to a federal judge why a tarp and scaffolding is obstructing the nameplate for the Kennedy Center. It comes after that judge told President Trump he had to remove his name from the Kennedy Center. The lawsuit that started it all was filed by Ohio Democratic Congresswoman Joyce Beatty, who's a black woman. Here she is in December after she wasn't allowed to vote against the name change that kicked off that lawsuit.
7: I was not allowed to vote because I was muted. I would not have supported.
6: Some are wondering if New York Mayor Zohran Mamdani will make good on his promise to arrest Benjamin Netanyahu when he visits the White House next week. The International Criminal Court has an active arrest warrant out for Netanyahu. Former First Lady Michelle Obama opening up to Sage speakers, explaining that she didn't wear braids in the White House because she wanted people to focus on the issues she talked about, not her hair. Get BIN News Now on demand 24/7 on the iHeartRadio app.
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0: 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Today's hip hop, R&B, and throwbacks is the People's Station celebrating 50 years on air. It's the original Dollars Double OG Radio. That was four with No Matter What before that. Gunna, Drake, Ye, Kayla, and Lucky Day. I got a lot of music in there, man. Right now, I got to go pay some bills because we're running behind, but I'll be right back. Don't go nowhere.
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0: excuse me. It's 89.9 KMOJ celebrating 50 years on air. It's the original dollar. This is Double OG Radio. That was Twista with Emotions. Before that, Trap Dicky. Before that, Twista. Before that, Max B, man. I was in a Twista mood. I should have played Twista all four songs. He got enough hits. I could have did that. Anyway, I'll be right back with more music. I got to pay some bills as always. But coming up next, man, I got some Cardi B on the way, man. I'm going to hit y'all with a back-to-back double dose of Cardi B. Then some Notorious Big and more. Stay tuned, man. It's KMOJ, the People Station. Oh.
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0: It's 89.9 KMOJ, the People's Station, celebrating 50 years on air. My name is The Original Dollar. The show is called Double OG Radio, and I appreciate y'all tuning in. 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I'm going to hit y'all with some new music, and I'm going to mix up some music for the OGs. You know what I'm saying? It's going to be like a throwback every night, except we got some new stuff in the mix. Make sure you follow me online, Double OG Dollar, on Instagram and TikTok, Double OG Dollar. It's almost 2 o'clock in the morning, so wherever you at, I hope you're getting there safe. And if you're already safely there, close your eyes, go to sleep, and wake up and have a good day tomorrow. All right, man, I'll see y'all next weekend.
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6: I'm Tammy Eswick with BIN News Now. In less than a week, the Trump administration has to explain to a federal judge why a tarp and scaffolding is obstructing the nameplate for the Kennedy Center. It comes after that judge told President Trump he had to remove his name from the Kennedy Center. The lawsuit that started it all was filed by Ohio Democratic Congresswoman Joyce Beatty, who's a Black woman. Here she is in December after she wasn't allowed to vote against the name change that kicked off that lawsuit.
7: I was not allowed to vote because I was muted. I would not have supported.
6: Some are wondering if New York Mayor Zohran Mamdani will make good on his promise to arrest Benjamin Netanyahu when he visits the White House next week. The International Criminal Court has an active arrest warrant out for Netanyahu. Former First Lady Michelle Obama opening up to Sage speakers, explaining that she didn't wear braids in the White House because she wanted people to focus on the issues she talked about, not her hair. Get BIN News Now on demand 24/7 on the iHeartRadio app.
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1: 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It takes place August 1st, 3 to 9 p.m. There will be a car show, music, and more. It takes place at Dos Hermanas Parking Lot, 1408 85th Avenue in Brooklyn Park. On Fire Ministries presents Breaking Bread, a community picnic event. 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I'm Kimio Haley, and may the Lord God bless you real good.
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5: I'm Tammy Eswick with BIN News Now. In less than a week, the Trump administration has to explain to a federal judge why a tarp and scaffolding is obstructing the nameplate for the Kennedy Center. It comes after that judge told President Trump he had to remove his name from the Kennedy Center. The lawsuit that started it all was filed by Ohio Democratic Congresswoman Joyce Beatty, who's a black woman. Here she is in December after she wasn't allowed to vote against the name change that kicked off that lawsuit.
6: I was not allowed to vote because I was muted. I would not have supported.
5: Some are wondering if New York Mayor Zohran Mamdani will make good on his promise to arrest Benjamin Netanyahu when he visits the White House next week. The International Criminal Court has an active arrest warrant out for Netanyahu. Former First Lady Michelle Obama opening up to Sage speakers, explaining that she didn't wear braids in the White House because she wanted people to focus on the issues she talked about, not her hair. Get BIN News Now on demand 24/7 on the iHeartRadio app.
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1: Damn, like, little dummy got cold as knocks. 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
1: Yeah. Yeah, yeah. Oh, yeah, yeah. Oh, you know, I just be getting out my body sometimes. It's just matching up to my aesthetics, but you know what I'm saying? Motherfuckers, I need to be appreciating it. It's cool.

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1: KMOJ cares about your safety, and we are emphasizing the hazards of drinking and driving. 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
1: 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The theme is the 70s. It takes place August 1st, 3 to 9 p.m. There will be a car show, music, and more. It takes place at Dos Hermanas Parking Lot, 1408 85th Avenue in Brooklyn Park. On Fire Ministries presents Breaking Bread, a community picnic event. 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For more information, 612-377-0594. I'm Kimiel Haley, and may the Lord God bless you real good.
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5: I'm Tammy Eswick with BIN News Now. In less than a week, the Trump administration has to explain to a federal judge why a tarp and scaffolding is obstructing the nameplate for the Kennedy Center. It comes after that judge told President Trump he had to remove his name from the Kennedy Center. The lawsuit that started it all was filed by Ohio Democratic Congresswoman Joyce Beatty, who's a black woman. Here she is in December after she wasn't allowed to vote against the name change that kicked off that lawsuit.
6: I was not allowed to vote because I was muted. I would not have supported.
5: Some are wondering if New York Mayor Zohran Mamdani will make good on his promise to arrest Benjamin Netanyahu when he visits the White House next week. The International Criminal Court has an active arrest warrant out for Netanyahu. Former First Lady Michelle Obama opening up to Sage speakers, explaining that she didn't wear braids in the White House because she wanted people to focus on the issues she talked about, not her hair. Get BIN News Now on demand 24/7 on the iHeartRadio app.
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0: 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There's nothing like it.
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1: It's time for the Community's Choice. 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The theme is the 70s. It takes place August 1st, 3 to 9 p.m. There will be a car show, music, and more. It takes place at Dos Hermanas parking lot, 1408 85th Avenue in Brooklyn Park. On Fire Ministries presents Breaking Bread, a community picnic event. 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For more information, 612-377-0594. I'm Kimiel Haley, and may the Lord God bless you real good.
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5: I'm Tammy Eswick with BIN News Now. In less than a week, the Trump administration has to explain to a federal judge why a tarp and scaffolding is obstructing the nameplate for the Kennedy Center. It comes after that judge told President Trump he had to remove his name from the Kennedy Center. The lawsuit that started it all was filed by Ohio Democratic Congresswoman Joyce Beatty, who's a Black woman. Here she is in December after she wasn't allowed to vote against the name change that kicked off that lawsuit.
6: I was not allowed to vote because I was muted. I would not have supported.
5: Some are wondering if New York Mayor Zohran Mamdani will make good on his promise to arrest Benjamin Netanyahu when he visits the White House next week. The International Criminal Court has an active arrest warrant out for Netanyahu. Former First Lady Michelle Obama opening up to Sage speakers, explaining that she didn't wear braids in the White House because she wanted people to focus on the issues she talked about, not her hair. Get BIN News Now on demand 24/7 on the iHeartRadio app.
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1: KMOJ. Yeah. No, we walk around the world stepping, not giving a damn by where our feet land at. Yeah. Get your mush, smush. Yeah. 21. 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
5: I'm Tammy Eswick with BIN News Now. In less than a week, the Trump administration has to explain to a federal judge why a tarp and scaffolding is obstructing the nameplate for the Kennedy Center. It comes after that judge told President Trump he had to remove his name from the Kennedy Center. The lawsuit that started it all was filed by Ohio Democratic Congresswoman Joyce Beatty, who's a Black woman. Here she is in December after she wasn't allowed to vote against the name change that kicked off that lawsuit.
6: I was not allowed to vote because I was muted. I would not have supported.
5: Some are wondering if New York Mayor Zohran Mamdani will make good on his promise to arrest Benjamin Netanyahu when he visits the White House next week. The International Criminal Court has an active arrest warrant out for Netanyahu. Former First Lady Michelle Obama opening up to Sage speakers, explaining that she didn't wear braids in the White House because she wanted people to focus on the issues she talked about, not her hair. Get BIN News Now on demand 24/7 on the iHeartRadio app.
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1: It's time for the Community's Choice to let you know about some of the upcoming events in the community. 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On Fire Ministries presents Breaking Bread, a community picnic event. 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I'm Kimio Haley, and may the Lord God bless you real good.
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5: I'm Tammy Eswick with BIN News Now. In less than a week, the Trump administration has to explain to a federal judge why a tarp and scaffolding is obstructing the nameplate for the Kennedy Center. It comes after that judge told President Trump he had to remove his name from the Kennedy Center. The lawsuit that started it all was filed by Ohio Democratic Congresswoman Joyce Beatty, who's a black woman. Here she is in December after she wasn't allowed to vote against the name change that kicked off that lawsuit.
6: I was not allowed to vote because I was muted. I would not have supported.
5: Some are wondering if New York Mayor Zohran Mamdani will make good on his promise to arrest Benjamin Netanyahu when he visits the White House next week. The International Criminal Court has an active arrest warrant out for Netanyahu. Former First Lady Michelle Obama opening up to Sage speakers, explaining that she didn't wear braids in the White House because she wanted people to focus on the issues she talked about, not her hair. Get BIN News Now on demand 24/7 on the iHeartRadio app.
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1: Brother Travis would like to say something.

Something's got to hold up. That's right, y'all. Welcome to Travis's Boom Boom Room, where you're blessed and don't have to show your breasts. All right, I know you're having a good time up in here tonight, and we're going to go take a bathroom break, and we'll be right back, because Travis got to pee. Let's go. Come on. I'll see you in a minute. All right.

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1: Hey, it's your girl Tracy, and we're celebrating 92 years with the Minnesota Spokesman Quarter newspaper on the Legacy Yacht Cruise. 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
5: I'm Tammy Eswick with BIN News Now. In less than a week, the Trump administration has to explain to a federal judge why a tarp and scaffolding is obstructing the nameplate for the Kennedy Center. It comes after that judge told President Trump he had to remove his name from the Kennedy Center. The lawsuit that started it all was filed by Ohio Democratic Congresswoman Joyce Beatty, who's a black woman. Here she is in December after she wasn't allowed to vote against the name change that kicked off that lawsuit.
6: I was not allowed to vote because I was muted. I would not have supported.
5: Some are wondering if New York Mayor Zohran Mamdani will make good on his promise to arrest Benjamin Netanyahu when he visits the White House next week. The International Criminal Court has an active arrest warrant out for Netanyahu. 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
1: Welcome to the Power from On High broadcast. This is Daphne Miller, and greetings from Greater Mount Vernon Missionary Baptist Church, where our pastor, John L. Bowen Sr., presides. Last week, we celebrated National Black Marriage Day with a poem from Jacqueline Norwood Hall entitled, Keep God First.
2: Praise the Lord, everybody. Praise the Lord, everybody. I was glad when they said unto me, let us go into the house of the Lord. Amen. I'm going to share with you a poem written by me, an original, and it's called Keep God First. And it's in celebration of black marriage. I honor you, my brothers, my sisters, who've been in the struggle. There have been some highs, some lows, some blows. Come on, Jesus. But I honor you all today. God bless you. The oath that lies between me, you, and God is eternal. And the love that I flow from you deep within my heart is an inferno. Blazing trails and setting sails, we are finally conquering that which conquered us. We've learned to trust. From the day that I laid eyes on your chocolate brown skin, it was then that I threw the chips all in. Because you see, it was real for me. I wanted more than just a sugar daddy driving a pimped out caddy. I wanted a man of God, adorned with a linen ephod. Because a man who desires God is a man who will desire me and inspire me to be all I can be in He, because we are one. Just like the Father and the Son. My husband, who continually pours into me as I respectfully honor His authority. Is it kismet? No, baby, this is covenant. The divine decree issued between you and me, endorsed by the Holy Ghost and witnessed by a cloud of hosts that says, I do. I do always those things that please you. I will, even when I don't feel like it. I must remain committed to you forever, your boo, faithful and true. I am flesh of your flesh and bone of your bone. I'll be there with you to hold it down. You'll never walk alone. I see through the illuminated eyes of a visionary. I can have every promise written in the Torah about our destiny, our family. Because we're meant to be, as long as we keep God first.
1: The sermon, How to Repair a Damaged Relationship, which is now in progress.
3: I thank God. I thank the Lord on this wonderful day that we celebrate, Palm Sunday and National Black Marriage Day. Truly, it's been worth it. And I don't know about you, but I've been blessed already to have been here today to be a part of this historical experience. It's the first time we ever recognize this day, and it is historical. And we thank God for Jesus Christ and everybody that did something today, allowed the Lord to use them, from a devotion through the praise dancers, and through the poem, and that was just off the chain. And certainly, we are grateful, and we thank God for our wonderful choir who blessed us. You know, they truly sing out of their spirit today. in fifth chapter of 2 Corinthians, and it says in verse 19, in the fifth chapter of 2 Corinthians, verse 19, it says, to wit, that God was in Christ reconciling the world unto himself, not imputing their trespass unto them, and has committed unto us the word of reconciliation. To wit, that God was in Christ reconciling the world unto himself, not imputing their trespasses unto them, and has committed unto us the word of reconciliation. I want to talk on this day, in honor of this National Day, about how to repair a damaged relationship / marriage. How to repair a damaged relationship / marriage. And we solicit your prayers for a few minutes, if you would be so kind today. You always heard me in the past, and I would do so today, and that is how that I brag about never being disappointed, about the flexibility of the Bible, the mobility, the relevancy, the fact that the Word of God seems to fit in and to be relevant and fitting for every situation that we face in life. There's no book like the Bible. The Bible seems to have the ability to cover every generation, every dispensation, and also every situation. There's not an incident, there's not a time, there's not an activity or era that God has not thought about and made it plausible and relevant to those of us who are exposed to our diverse situation as it relates to our issue. The Word of God, you heard me say before, seems to always be in time and on time, and it sounds like today's headlines. When you really think about how the mobile the Bible is and how it moves with generations, the truth is we really don't give God enough credit. I personally think that God is greater than we say he is. Because no one can do what he does. No one can have the ability to occupy the past, the present, and the future at the same time. There's no one else who can say yesterday is just like today, and today is just like tomorrow, and tomorrow is just like yesterday. Only God can do that. That's why he is so accurate in his ability to cover stuff and to say stuff that seems to fit every occasion that we find ourselves exposed to. Isn't it? It's amazing, ain't it? That here it is over 2,000 years from Jesus present on earth, and here we are with a word that was written 2,000 years ago, and we still can make it plausible and relevant to our lives. There's no other book like that that can do that. And the day when I was praying and I was pondering about what I wanted to talk about today, the Spirit led me to 2 Corinthians chapter 5. Because it deals with a situation where a relationship with Christ was damaged. Where our relationship with Christ was badly deteriorating. after Malachi, that was 400 years of nothing. For God had not spoken to man, and man had not spoken to God for 400 years from Malachi to Matthew. And so it is obvious that God was not okay with man any longer. Because man had strayed and had become wicked and sinful on every hand, and has become perverted in every situation. And it was God who decided that he wanted to reconcile his damaged relationship that he had with mankind. And so I thought I would talk about this today, because I got to tell you something. Somebody mentioned it earlier. Relationships and marriages can be tough. Now, it is not easy all the time when you meet somebody with come from a different walk of life, a different place and different upbringing, and sometimes different theology, different philosophy, with their own perception of reality. And sometimes their reality does not match up with your reality. And so you have two opposite reality, a perception of reality that clashes together, and sometimes it gets difficult. You know, it's a phony type of a folly sometimes to believe when we hook up with each other, whether it's marriage or just relationships in general. How sometime during a honeymoon period, we believe that it'll always be like this. We get married, say I do, go on the honeymoon and ride off in the sunset. And has been told and been made to believe that we are going to be happily ever after. And then a few years, or sometime even a few months later, when we leave the honeymoon, as I said, Friday night, all the honey seem to seep out of the moon. And then we discover and we find out that our fantasy turns into frustration, and our dreams turn into nightmares. And as I often say, sometimes our little house on the prairie turns to nightmare on Elm Street. It was because we clashes, and many times many folk just exist with damage in their relationship. They live in the same house, been living there for years, but there's no sign, and there's no good reason sometimes that people see to reconcile. And many times we don't look for reconciliation for all types of reason. We find ourselves living and sleeping in the same bed, but not together. We live in the same house, but we are not a union. We are a couple, but we are not partners. And so I wanted to talk about that for a little while today, if you don't mind.

and have the same camaraderie that we used to have. I wish we could laugh the way we used to laugh. I wish we could have fun the way we used to have fun. I wish we could go out and enjoy ourselves together like we used to. But there's a problem. It is our relationship in many ways have been damaged. And so today, if you got a couple of minutes, I want to talk about how to repair this thing, this damaged relationship. I thought that I would use the most fitting person that could ever be used in order to give us an example of how one would go out to repair a damaged relationship. Because I'm here to tell you that if you still got breath in your body, and if you're still together, it can be worked out. You don't have to throw in the towel. You don't have to quit right now. No, you don't have to sleep in the other room and watch the other TV. It's not too late for it to happen. No, doesn't matter how wide the gap might seem. Lord, help me here a minute. That I'm here to tell you that there's still hope. And there's still a way. There's still a possibility that you can effect, or you can secure the life that you hope to have with the individual that you are with. So I wanted to show you what Jesus did in order to, because you do remember that Jesus did refer to us as his wife, and he being our husband. And I believe that anything Jesus does is going to work. And so many of us have gone deeper in the quicksand of our issues because we sit up and watch TV and we put all our confidence in Oprah and Y'all Honor Fix My Life and Murray and other stories for people who are not married themselves. And you are asking folks who got issues themselves to help you with your issue. So if somebody got bigger issues than you got, then how in the devil they going to help you with your issue? And so I wanted to talk about this today, because one who would tell you something that they don't experience themselves would be sort of like me, would have a head full of gray hair and trying to tell you how to get yours black. I want to suggest to you what Jesus said and how Jesus handled this. When I look at what Paul said, he said, to wit, in verse 19, he said, to wit, that God was in Christ reconciling the world to himself. So how did God fix this relationship between us and him? Well, the first thing he did is what you need to do, and that is, Jesus was willing to make the first move. He moved first. See, what we say is, when somebody do us wrong, or we think somebody did us wrong, or we think somebody said something to us that they should not have said, and many times, if one don't try to fix it, the other one won't try to fix it. Because many times we sit there and say, well, I didn't do nothing. So I didn't do nothing. Well, why don't you say I'm sorry? Why don't you try to figure, well, I didn't do anything. If he don't say anything to me, I ain't saying nothing to him. I'm not going to apologize if he is not going to apologize. I'm not going to say he's sorry until I'm sorry until he or she say that they are sorry first. And so because nobody wants to move first, sometimes you have to be able to put aside your pride. Because Solomon said, pride comes before destruction. And so if you got so much pride that you can't move first because you feel like you weren't the one that caused the first offense, and then you're going to always end up with a damaged relationship. Thank God, just preach in the house for a moment. What did Jesus do? Jesus didn't sit there and do nothing. The Bible said he came looking for those who were lost. In other words, and Jesus didn't do nothing to us. We did something to him. Jesus didn't offend us. We offended him. Jesus didn't do us wrong. We did Jesus wrong. But yet the Bible did not say, and we went looking for Jesus, but the Bible

0: looking for us, even though we are the one that did him wrong. And so that's why I think we need to stop singing that song about I kept on searching until I found the Lord. You ain't found nothing. He found you. I don't care how much you search. You can't find the Lord unless he is looking for you. You ain't been looking for him. He been looking for you. But then the word of God said, no man can come to him except he is drawn by God. And so sometimes you got to make the first move. I don't care who is wrong and who is right. Sometimes you say, you just got to say, come on, come on. You got to communicate. You got to talk. Don't sit there with your mouth like it glued, your lips are glued together and won't say nothing. Don't sit up there watching TV and don't even say hello and goodbye. Somebody got to say something. Somebody got to say, make the first move. Back in the old day, when I was young, there was a song by Lattimore. Some of y'all remember that, don't you? I know I ain't the only one remember Lattimore, but when he said, let's straighten it out. He said, set yourself down, girl, and talk to me and tell me what's on your mind. And then he said, how in the so-and-so you expect to work it out when I don't know what's wrong? He said, let's work it out. And that's what he said. He said, let's reason together. Thank God I just preached in the house for a minute. He said, though your sin may be like scholar, I'll make them white and stuff. And sometimes, even if that other person don't make the first move, I don't care what they did. Sometimes you have to say, we need to talk about this. And then the other person needs to be willing to talk. You got to communicate. You got to communicate. You don't get anywhere if you just be quiet, just be silent. I mean, my goodness, that's just a foolish move that anybody ever can make. Something going on in your relationship, and then you sitting there with your mouth closed. I ain't want to talk about it. No, we need to talk about this. Well, I don't want to talk. Well, God darn it, listen. Y'all thought I was going to say something else, didn't you? I don't want to say that.
1: Come on, man.
0: If you don't want to open your mouth, open your ears and listen to what I have to say. Somebody got to make the first move. Somebody got to move first. Sometimes it does not mean that you are weak. Because you move forward, the folks will tell you, child, you ain't nothing but a fool. I wouldn't be with that individual. You just crazy. You out of your mind staying with that individual. They saw us all up. You stay out of my business. You're a fool if you don't say nothing. People with good sense will talk about what they're going through. Don't sweep it under the rug. Talk about it. And then when you talk about it, straighten it out. And let me say this before I leave this point. Don't talk at each other. Talk to each other. Because a lot of times we talk at folk. Don't talk at, talk to. Because most times when somebody done something wrong, they feel bad enough. And now you got to pile on top of what is already there. And in most cases, when it doesn't come back together, it's not because of the first incident. Sometimes it's about, all right, bitch. Sometimes it's about what was said and what was not said during the time when something should have been said. Somebody got to make the first move. Look at a neighbor and say, somebody need to make the first move. Sometimes you got that. That does not mean you weak. Sometimes it means that you are stronger. The Bible did say the strong ought to bear the infirmities of the week. So I'm almost done. If you want to fix a damaged relationship, the first thing you got to do is be willing to make the first move whenever it is necessary. Y'all got that? Okay, the next thing that you need to do is, you want to fix a damaged relationship, is don't all the time be sympathetic, but be empathetic. And what I'm simply saying by that is that sometimes you need to put yourselves in the other person's place. The stuff that you do to them, what you want it done to you. The stuff that you say to them, what you want it said to you. Now, come on. Don't go to sleep on this part now. The thing that you allow them to go, what you want them to. The Bible even said, do unto others. It's easy to know how to treat your spouse because all you got to do is know how you want somebody to treat you. Now, if you ain't crazy, anybody can figure that out. I know how to treat my wife because I know how I want her to treat me. You're not responsible for what they do. You are responsible for what you do. Come on, come on. I ain't treating her right because she ain't treating me right. You're responsible for what you do wrong. Do not make her right. Maybe if you start treating her right, she'll start treating you right. Maybe if he'll start treating you right, if you start treating him right, and stop following the pattern. Why stay with somebody miserable and satisfied with being miserable? Jesus. Jesus didn't sit in heaven and guess about how his wife, the church, felt. Jesus became one of us. He said, I want to feel what you feel. Because I want to understand what you're going through. And so he disrobed himself of his divinity. And he wrapped himself up in human flesh. And he came down as a man with blood and flesh and with feelings and with thirst and with everything that you got. He felt every pain that you had ever felt. He had been every hurt that you had ever been through because he wanted to know that when you talk to him about your situation, he is able to say, I understand because I've been where you are before. So you got to be able to put yourself in other person's places, and you can't say, well, that's stupid. No, you got to think before you say it. Because perception is reality. If somebody perceives something to be true, to them, it is true. Well, you did so and so and so and so. Well, I ain't did nothing. So I ain't going to even talk about it. I ain't about to discuss this. Life is about perception. Now, come on, help me here, man. It's about what you believe in your mind. What somebody else say might be actuality, but your perception is your reality, even though your reality may not be actuality, but it's actuality as far as you are concerned, because that's what you believe. Man, I believe I got the best looking wife in Minnesota. You probably disagree, but that's fine. That's what I believe. That's my perception. Now, your perception may be yours. Can't call me stupid because I believe that. That's my perception. That's what I believe in my head. And ain't nothing you can say to make me not believe that. Think I'll just preach in the house for a minute. And so when somebody really believes something, don't stall and sit around talking, I'm not going to dignify that with an answer. Sometimes you got to sit down and say, why do you believe that? What is it that makes you believe that? And let's talk about this and see, can we straighten this thing out? Some of y'all got mighty quiet on that part. Because I bet some of y'all are hanging on some stuff like that right now. You sitting there saying, Pastor Melody, now you all up in my business. That's what the Lord called me for.
2: 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According to his great mercy, he has caused us to be born again to a living hope through the resurrection of Jesus Christ from the dead.

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1: We would like to greet our online visitors as well as our broadcast, radio broadcast, by saying grace, mercy, and peace be unto you from God our Father and from the Lord Jesus Christ. If you can all please stand, I would like to introduce to some and present to others our very own arch. Bishop Keith T. Jenkins. Let's give him a hand. Amen.
2: All right. Make some noise for Jesus. Open your mouth and give him praise. Come on. Come on, church. Oh, we made more noise yesterday than we're making today. Come on. Come on. Help me exalt him. Hallelujah. Praise him like you're not ashamed of him. Hallelujah. Let's get into the word of the Lord. We have quite a bit today. It's first Sunday. Customary here at our church, we dedicate babies, baptize those who want to be baptized, and we take the Lord's Supper or the sacraments or the Eucharist. It depends on which part of the body of Christ you come from. So we're going to do all of those today and hopefully get you out in a pretty decent time. So I see my clock. Let me get right to the word of the Lord today, because there's a word in the house for the Lord, from the Lord. Father, we thank you so much for your manifested glory. Thank you for your manifested presence. We're hungry. We desire you more than our daily food. We are so desperate for your presence. We want your presence to be in our midst, Lord. Father, we know that it is in your presence that our lives are changed. And Father, we seek your presence today. Now, Lord, my task as I minister to your people, there's nobody like them on the face of the earth. What a great nation, the people of the Most High God. I ask that you would remember your servant now and touch his mind. Give him clarity of thought. Touch his lips and give him precision of expression. And oh God, touch his body. Please give him the strength to preach your word. And Lord, we ask you to give him the grace to build a bridge from this ancient book to those that are sitting here and those that are listening today. I thank you for the angels of God that stand beside us to give us what to say and how to say it. Lord, let there be an alarm sound for sinners. Charge this atmosphere with your goodness and your power. And Lord, when this exercise is over, we promise to give you all the credit and glory. It is in the name that is above every name, the name Jesus. And the church say, amen. Well, first of all, I got three things I want to do. I want to just say we thank God for celebrating the 4th of July on yesterday and living in one of the greatest nations on the planet. Thank God that we can share the gospel freely and that we can minister and that we have the opportunity to progress and become all that God wants us to be. Thank God for the liberties and the freedom that we do have in the kingdom of God. Now, the phrase today, we're going to talk a little bit about this thing, and it's going to all tie in, because God does ask us as a nation to come back and to renew ourselves before him, to renew recommit ourselves. This country was established, one nation under God. It's on your money. Is on your coins, is on your money. And the founders and the framers acknowledged God when they created this nation. I believe that's why the blessings of the Lord is upon it. Not because we're so righteous, because we're not, but because we acknowledge him. Ladies and gentlemen, as the body of Christ, the nation of God, I believe that this is a symbolic time that we need to stop while we're coming to the Lord's table and ask God, before we take this presence, this blood and body, we renew ourselves to God. In the scriptures, when the children of God would come and do take the Lord's Supper or take the Passover meal, they had to remember what God had did for them. They had to remember, not only do you look back in the past at what God has done, but you also look in the future of where God, for his great return one day. And so as you do that, the scripture admonishes us that we search ourselves before we take this, that we examine ourselves before we come. And if we find that there's some malfeasance in our spirit, or that we find ourselves, there's a breach in our relationship with God, then I will say to you, meet me at Chesham. And that's going to be my subject today. Meet me at Chesham. And it'll make sense in a little while. We're coming from Joshua chapter 24, verse 1. And because of time, we're going to read verse 1 and we're going to read verse 14 and 15. And I'm saying to this local church, meet me at Chesham. Well, where was Chesham? Chesham was a place where Joshua had called the people of God. It's a place of divine promise. It's a place of worship. It's a place of repentance. It's a place of covenant renewal. It's a place of choice. Choose you this day who you will serve. It's a place of legacy. Ladies and gentlemen, Joshua was an old man. He was coming in after the kings, and he knew he was getting ready to go off scene. And he called the people of God together and he asked them to renew their commitment to God. And as a leader, he says, but as for me, I'm going to be an example. I'm going to serve the Lord. And before we come to this table, symbolically 250 years celebrating political freedom from Europe, from England, but we can still be in spiritual bondage. And God is calling his people to renew that fellowship. I used an analogy the other week about how you can be married, and after 25 years and 30 years, you go and say, we're going to renew our vows. You're already married, but you're renewing and you're making fresh the vows that you made, the promise and the commitment to each other. We are saved and God loves us and God's hands on our life and all those other good things. But every once in a while, you need to stop, check out the relationship, and renew your covenant vows with God. It was at Chesham that Joshua called the people of God to come back, and he began to talk to them, and he goes on from verse 3 all the way up to verse 13, verse 2 all the way to verse 13. He began to recount what God has did for them, how God brought them out of Egypt, how God called Abraham, how their father Abraham trusted God, how God brought them out of Egypt, how God brought them through the Red Sea, how God brought them through the wilderness and brought them to the promised land. It's something about remembering what God has done for you. Well, the modern day version of that, the old church said, when I think of the goodness of Jesus and all that he has done for me, my soul cries out, hallelujah, praise God for saving me. You need to stop and think about what God has did, the prayers God had answered, what God has said to you. And here's what the scripture, let me just give you a few scriptures here before, I know I got good Bible students. Luke chapter 22, verse 19. Luke 22:19. We're going to read that and we're coming back, and I'm rushing. I'm tying it all together, but just flow with me right quick. Luke chapter 22, verse 19. They're going to bring it up. And he took bread and he gave thanks and he broke it and gave unto them, saying, this is my body, which is given for you. This do in remembrance of me. That word remembrance, it means more than simply recalling something mentally. It carries the idea of being deliberate, active remembering that brings a past saving act into a present significance. Think, be deliberate. Don't have your mind on autopilot today. Think about how God's blessed your family. Think about how God made a way when there was no way. Think about how you was lost and far from God and he didn't leave you out there. Think about how God forgave you over and over again. Think about how God made a way, turn around a situation that you thought was unbearable. Think about what God has done. That's what remember. Do this in remembrance of me. And so in the biblical context, it is a call to remember Christ's sacrificial death. It is a proclamation of the gospel through the act of communion. It is an opportunity for believers to renew their faith and gratitude God, when we come to this table today, we're going to renew our faith, our walk with you, and we're going to be grateful to you. It points both backwards to the cross and forward to Christ's return. Do this in remembrance of me. So that's why I said, come to Shechem. Let's go to Joshua chapter 1, chapter 24 in verse 1. Let me hurry. So here's Joshua. We're going to read three verses in chapter 24. But really, what's happening, it is called renewal. It is God wants them to think about things. God wants them to remember what he's done, because if not, you will forget. You'll forget about the good stuff. And so God wants you to do this today when you come to take the Lord's Supper, that you remember that you're not just taking the wine and the cracker, but you need to remember the good things God has did for you. And here's Joshua. Joshua gathered all the tribes of Israel to Shechem. How you say it? Thank you. Shechem. And called the elders of Israel, and for their heads, and for their judges, and for their officers, and they presented themselves before God. Verse 2. And Joshua said unto all the people, thus saith the Lord God of Israel, your fathers dwelt on the other side of the flood in old times, even Terah, the father of Abraham, and the father of Nahor, and they serve other gods. So he's going to go all the way up to verse 13, taking them back down memory lane. But verse 14 is what I want to read in your hearing, in verse 15, Joshua 24, 14. And after he took them through memory lane, he said, now therefore fear the Lord. In other words, respect God, honor God, and serve him in how? Sincerity. And how? In truth. And put away the little gods which your father served on the other side of the flood and in Egypt, and serve ye the Lord. Let me modernize that. After you think about how good God is, I want to encourage every one of you that are listening to me today to put away your small gods, put away your idols, put away the thing that's taken all your energy. You're so busy, you don't even have time to read your Bible. You're so busy, you don't have time to meet God in prayer. You're so busy, you don't have time to stop and say, thank you, Father, for this brand new day you have given me. The Lamentations, Jeremiah says, new mercy we see every single day. He don't give you stale mercies, he give you new mercy. So today is a fresh day that you've never seen before. God has given you brand new mercy. He's been good to you. So Joshua, the leader, saying, come on back to Shechem. It's a place of promise, it's a place of worship, it's a place of repentance, it's a place of remembrance. He says, now, as you remember the goodness of God, I want you to put away the thing that is more important to God, more important to you than God. He's calling for a renewal. He's calling for a coming back in your heart. Not for Pastor Jenkins. He's calling for you to come back in your own heart. Not to prove the people that you're saved. No, God wants you to come back to him from your own heart. Serve the Lord in sincerity and serve him in truth. He said, now put away some of those things. You know, what are some of the gods of our day? Success is high, is overrated, because you can get to where you think is success, and when you get there, you find that you're lonely. You find that it doesn't even satisfy you. You get the promotion when you get there, it's not what you thought it was. You get the house when you get it, it's much more problems that you even thought about. You see, when you get to where you given your energy to, then it's not what you think. You're going to be empty when you get there. You can be on a beach with the sun shining and palm trees waving, and still you can be not even happy at the beach. So even all that stuff, see, God has to put it within you so you can enjoy the things that's in around you that he has given you. You can do all this stuff, and we do this stuff trying to find happiness. We do this stuff trying to be happy, trying to get peace, and you get in all of that, and you just spend more money, and you're not happy, and you got another bill. The Bible said godliness with contentment is great gain. Come on, church. So Joshua is saying to the people, listen, it's no secret that God has been good to you. Now you must do something. Fear the Lord. Serve him in sincerity. Come on, you're not serious, are you? People, I'm serving God, but they're hitting and missing and going here and there. And they don't show up. Can't get up for Sunday school. Can't get up, but you can get up early for work. But you can't get up for Sunday school. Can't come to learn about God. He said, take my yoke upon me, what? And learn of me. For my yoke is easy and my burdens are light. God wants you to know about him. You don't know him. You know of him. So when you come to Bible study, when you come to Christian education, you come to learn about this God that you love so much. When you get married to somebody, you don't know them. 10 years, you're still learning things about them. Stuff come out, you're like, I didn't know that. So you can't just get saved and speak in tongues and feel good and dance and then say, I know the Lord. No, you got to know his word. Amen. So if you love him, you got to love his word. In the beginning was the word, and the word was with God, and the word was God, and the word was what? Made flesh. So you can't love God without loving the, when you love the word, you love, thank God for us putting it together. So serve the Lord in sincerity and in truth, and put away the other stuff that's so important. Can I say this? If you get sick enough, you'll find out how important that stuff is you think important. You have realized that stuff wasn't as important as you thought it was, because you can live without some of that. You feel like, I'm so important. Just, all right, keep living. You're going to find out it ain't that serious. You have given your energy to stuff that can't give back to you. But if you serve God in your youth, he'll remember you when you get older. Serve the Lord in the days of your youth, the Bible says. Come on and put your hands together and give him praise. I'm trying to make sense out of serving God in sincerity and serving him in truth. That sounds almost like what Jesus said. He said, I'm looking for sincere worshipers to worship me in spirit and in. We think we've been pressing other folk in, and the pastor don't see me, and I got this going on. No, you don't understand. The eyes of the Lord is in every place, beholding the good. And it's not even about serving man. It's about, does God sees your sacrifice? Does God sees your heart? Does God understands what you're doing? Serve him in sincerity and in truth. And then do something else. Put away the little G-O-D's on the other side. Put away them things you was into when God saved you. Uh-oh. He took them away from you. But now somehow you made your way back to them. You got to put it back away again. And it's going to be hard because they ain't going to want to let you go. You remember how you got saved and God delivered you from so many practices and things? It may not be sin, but it's a stumbling block to you. It may not be an evil, but it's evil to you. And when you got saved, God delivered you and you felt so free and so passionate. But now all of a sudden you find yourself picking up them little gods again. Put them away on the other side of the flood. For you, it was before you came through the blood. Put away them gods you serve on the other side of the blood of Jesus. And serve the Lord. Now, look at verse 14, 15. Beautiful. I'm almost done. Verse 15. And if it seems a burden to you, strenuous, hard, unfair, I'm just making evil for you can understand it. If it seems like it's cramping your style to serve God like this, to put him first, huh? Seek ye first the kingdom of God and all of his righteousness, and all that other stuff is going to be added to you. But if it seem evil to come to the house of God, if it seem evil to worship the Lord, if it's a cramp in your style, and if you do come, you're frowned up in the face because you had to come. You're not pleasant. But the Bible said, I was glad when they said unto me, let's go to the house of the Lord. Watch the attitude. Then he says, enter into his gates with thanksgiving and into his courts with praise. Watch the scripture. He said, when you enter into it, don't bring the burden into the house of the Lord. Come in. I'm glad that I'm in the house of God. Praise God. You didn't roll in. They didn't look at you, but you walked in with your hands up. You got a real mind. You got your health. You can praise God. So you're supposed to be glad when you come in. You're supposed to come in the door saying, thank you, Jesus. Hallelujah. Coming to God bless you. Glory to God. Praise you, Jesus. Before you start talking to everybody, now I just need to go in and just say, God, thank you for letting me come in here. See, you need to acknowledge him in all your ways and he will direct your path. I can't get nobody to help me. Praise him today. But if that seemed evil to you to serve God like that, you choose this day whom you will serve, whether the little G-O-Ds which your father served that was on the other side of the flood, whether it was the stuff you gave your energy to before you came through the blood, or all of the gods of the Amorites in whose land you dwell. If it's the gods of the world, it's the gods at work that the people talk about. It's the gods of the red carpet. It's the gods of all this stuff and you giving your energy to that. Why don't you put God first in your life and see how things will turn around? Lord, have mercy. But here's what Joshua said at the end. But as for me and my house, I'm going to serve the Lord. And when the head of the house served the Lord, everybody serves God. When the head of the household said, get up, it's time to get to church, everybody got to go. But when the head of the household drops back, the kids can say, I'm not going either. I'm going to watch FIFA. And here's mommy and just say, I'm trusting God. But when the head of the household comes, Joshua was the leader. He said, for me, I'm the leader. I'm coming to prayer. I'm coming to Sunday school. I'm coming to Bible study. Get up. Let's go. We'll buy a McDonald's on the way. We can drink coffee from the drive-thru. But we must be at God's house. See, when you start treating God's service like you treat everything else, I'm not going to be happy being late walking into God's service. Y'all ain't saying nothing in here. I'm not going to be late walking in to the movie. The movie is half over. There you come in. No, you're going to start, get there at the beginning. You're going to see the credits before they come out. You don't want to get in there and half the movie is over. You want to get there at the beginning so you can get the whole thing. Well, if you do that for all these other gods of the Amorites, and then you could just, well, it seemed evil for me. Here I am. Don't say much to me because I'm here. And if you want me to come back, I'm a fine. Say, oh, so-and-so offended me, so I ain't coming back. See, you looking for something so you can't come to God's house. Then you eisegete the text and you say, I'm the temple and he lives in me and I'm the body of Christ. And you don't understand where you say, well, two or three come together. Then I'm in the midst of that. I can't come if it's just you by yourself at home. Not like that. I want to make my presence known. Joshua says, but as for me and my house, we will serve the Lord. Listen, ladies and gentlemen, brothers and sisters, that place of Shechem was a place of encounter. It was a place of surrender. It was a place of decision. It was a place of renewal. It was a place of legacy. Listen, Shechem represent those sacred moments when God's people must decide whether they will merely remember God's promises or fully recommit themselves to living under the promises of God. So when we come to this communion table today, you see how I'm doing that? I'm tying it all together, making sense to you. And it's just 12:30. You got the message? I could take the next 30 minutes and break it plain to you, but I don't want you to be confused. When you come to this table, you're supposed to remember. recall God's goodness and be willing to renew yourself. Recommit yourself to God and to remember the good things God has done. He said, as often as you do this, remember me. But you come into the house of the Lord, and the man of God said, if it seem evil to you after you remember God's goodness to serve him, then you choose. It's a place of decision making. You see, the reason we don't want to commit because we don't want to give up stuff. If I go all the way with God, I got to quit some stuff. And I'm not ready to stop something. I'm not ready to leave some stuff alone. I'm not ready to quit this. I want to get close to God to get blessed, but I want to be far from God to keep doing my stuff. See, I don't want to get too close to God because he may ask something of me that I'm not willing to do. Ladies and gentlemen, he gonna ask you for your idols. He gonna say, you don't need an idol when you got me. This country is so delusional, they even got a show called American Idol. And millions watch it. Ladies and gentlemen, we got these idols in modern time and we don't think nothing is wrong with it. But let me tell you, you must choose who you're going to serve. Don't come to the table and take it casual. Now, the fathers of the faith says that when we come to the Lord's table, the presence of God is there. It's in the elements, the presence of God. And you don't want to go to lunch with God and be dismissive of him. But you want to remember him for what he's did for you. Not what I've done, what he did for you. See, too many of you, your salvation is too tied emotionally into other folk. I'm trying to get you tied into God. See, the reason you're having these struggles is because your emotions is anchored into what this person do or don't do. So if that person do this, then you strong. If they don't do it, you can't make it. No, you need to get anchored in God. You need to get anchored with God. You need to get in the presence of God. So regardless of what other people do or don't do, regardless of what other people say or don't say, regardless of what other people think or don't think, you're in the presence of the Almighty God. And in his presence is fullness of joy. Because of our time and what we've done, I can't even get into the glory part of this next week, week after next. So, ladies and gentlemen, as we get ready to take the Lord's Supper, we have baptism. It's just 12:33. Isn't that wonderful? That comes from training and skill. We talked about the 250th celebration. It's time for the nation to renew itself and reset itself. We saw the nation of Israel coming and resetting themselves at Shechem. Joshua, the leader, calling them together to renewal, to put away things so they can renew themselves to God. And let me tell you this, and then I'm closing with the message, and we're going to do communion and do baptism. I said it this morning, I'm going to say it again because it needs to permeate throughout the body of Christ. Revival will not come until you first repent. Revival will not come until we be willing to put away some things. Now, that's on a global level. Revival, we're going to have revival. That's not going to happen until revival begins with us. Revival begins with us. And then until I acknowledge where I'm at and be willing to put some of these things away. And when I do that, guess what? The Spirit of God comes and restores me. You see, whenever you repent and go before God and just say, Lord, I'm sorry, please forgive me, and just go back through your life and check things off and look at yourself and don't blame other folks, you're going to feel the closeness of God. That's what you want and need, to feel the closeness of God. It is so miserable to feel like God is a million miles away from you. You're praying and look like nothing is happening. But when you wake up, you can sense the presence of God. When you wash it. Thank you for listening. If you would like to hear the conclusion of this message or hear others like it, visit us on YouTube at youtube.com/ODEWM. Click like and subscribe and share the message with someone else, family and friends. It will be a great blessing to us.
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1: Jesus said, "Suffer the little children to come unto me, for such is the kingdom of heaven." And when children come up and stand here in awe and wonder, it is the kind of awe and wonder we ought to be having for God. I know our old-fashioned sanctified selves thinks that's rude. But I believe that children have a special connection to the spirit realm. And that little baby was standing there and he was just looking at his mama singing. And there was awe and wonder in his face. It's okay. We ain't living by these rules, y'all, these traditions and all this. Let the babies come. Hallelujah. The Lord wants to speak to us this morning on the God who keeps us. The God who keeps us. We are at the very beginning of our Lenten season. Matter of fact, this is the second Sunday of Lent. And in our call to join Christ in his fasting and prayer, we know that there is a Jerusalem on the other side of this willfully obligatory. That's a word that means something we may not really want to do, but we must do it. Something we may not want to do, but we must do it. And we don't do it out of obligation, but because we are called by God in this season, in this time, to fast and pray. Now, if you don't feel like God is calling you to fast and pray, then don't do it. We are called to join Christ for 40 days in the same way he spent his 40 days in the desert, in the same way Moses spent 40 days receiving the law, in the same way Noah spent those 40 days on the ark during the flood, in the same way the Israelites spent 40 years wandering in the wilderness. To find oneself on the other side of the wilderness is to find oneself back where God was leading you in the first place by his grace. Beloved, this is why I say giving up chocolates or soda, it doesn't quite cut it for Lent. Unless that chocolate or soda is drawing you away from God. The story of Israel themselves in bondage, longing to get back to Jerusalem after years and years of turning away from God in their humanness and frailty. God accepted them back, breaking God's heart once again and God taking them back over and over again. And we are called to observe a holy Lent to come face to face with our humanness and our frailties and our sin, our rebellion against God, and to recognize how God keeps taking us back over and over and over again. Sins that we may not be aware of or not meaning to commit, and sins that we deliberately commit. Sins of omission and sins of commission. But to remember that without God, we can't not only do nothing, but we are nothing. Without drawing on God, from whence our help cometh, we do not get to our Jerusalem. The onus is on us, though, to trust and obey. To allow ourselves to not just be convicted, but to humble ourselves and yield to the conviction with deep contrition and repentance. What is this word, contrition? According to International Bible Encyclopedia, a contrite heart is one that which it is one in which the natural pride and self-sufficiency have been completely humbled by the consciousness of guilt. The Hebrew and Greek words often translate contrite actually means crushed, crippled, or broken. In the psalm, it says the sacrifice that God loves is a broken spirit, a broken and contrite heart, a heart crushed because of the sin, the rebellion against God. When contrite modifies heart, we get the picture of a conscience that is crushed by the weight of its own guilt. When a human spirit stops justifying its wrong choices, awakens to the depths of its depravity, and humbly accepts God's righteousness, condemnation of sin and contrition is present. A contrite heart offers no excuses, shifts no blames. It fully agrees with God about how evil it is. Agrees with God about sin. Do you agree with God about sin? Do you really know what sin is? A contrite heart throws itself upon the mercy of God, knowing that it deserves nothing but righteous wrath. Isaiah 6:5 and Psalms 41:4 will confirm that. This leads one to confession and repentance, and it moves God's heart to forgiveness and the showering of his grace upon us, restoration. Lent is a season of sincere, deep sorrow for sin, characterized by a broken spirit, a broken spirit. Blessed are those who are poor in spirit, for they shall see God. Poor in spirit. Do you understand your spiritual poverty? Do you realize that you are not there with God as much as you think you are, and how much I myself am reminded of that through my attitude, through my worries, through my fears, through my doubts sometimes, through my even thinking and my words. I get reminded that I have a deep need for God. That without him, my spirit is impoverished. I break myself. I break myself. I have a broken spirit, and I come to God in the deepest of humility, seeking his mercy, his grace, and his forgiveness. By the way, I just want to remind you, James said, he who says they are without sin is a liar. This is to desire God deeper, to go deeper with him. Yeah, I'm not saying this braggedly because I feel like at first I was trying to rebel against what God was doing in my life. But I've been being still. I've learned to enjoy solitude. I've learned to enjoy silence. I've learned to just sit, listen. Not always talking, but just being still and being present with him. I feel like he's taking me deeper. I want you to understand that as you grow closer to God, it's not him leveling you up. That's a world thing. When you go deeper with God, it's a downward departure. you lose all of yourself. Jesus came down. He left heaven, left all the comforts of heaven, laid his deity, sat it on the shelf, and became a God-man, a human. Downward departure. We like levels. We want to go higher. Let me tell you, if you want to go higher in him, then go low. Die. Die to yourself. Go low. And then he'll raise you up. Have a deeper desire to abide in him, with him, and be his and his alone. Desire the Creator and not the created things. Lent is a reminder as we journey to the cross of Christ, the sacrifice that was made for us to have this privilege of forgiveness of sin, salvation, redemption, and sanctification, which leads to transformation, being made like him. My hope and prayer is that you will read your devotionals this year with your families, that you will not just pray, but allow yourself to be convicted in your time spent with God, and that you would be open for him to transform you and shape you and mold you into the image of his Son, our Savior, the Lord Jesus the Christ. Joel 2:13 says, "Rend your heart and not your garments. Return to the Lord your God, for he is gracious and compassionate." See, back in the day, in the Bible days, they would tear their clothing. When they were grieving over their sin or grieving over a condition that they found themselves in, they would tear their garments and they would cover themselves in sackcloth and ashes. And sit in deep contrition. Matter of fact, in one kingdom, a pagan king even put sackcloth on the animals. But God is saying, "I don't want you to tear your clothes, tear your heart. Y'all, we're too externally focused. God is internal, and he's internally focused. Check the inside. Am I really his? Do I really belong to him? Or do I belong to another? Is my heart really towards him? What is my heart really desiring? Who is my heart really desiring?" Sometimes you'll find it's you. Our text today comes from Psalms 121. It's a familiar psalm. It's a title. It is titled "A Song of Ascent," which means this was being sung on their journey going up to the temple in Jerusalem, because Jerusalem sat on the top of a hill. Psalms 121 reads, "I will lift up my eyes to the hills. From whence comes my help? My help comes from the Lord who made heaven and earth. He will not allow your foot to be moved. He who keeps you will not slumber. Behold, he who keeps Israel shall neither slumber nor sleep. The Lord is your keeper. The Lord is your shade at your right hand. The sun shall not strike you by day, nor the moon by night. The Lord shall preserve you from all evil. He shall

These are immensely comforting words for a people who can feel forgotten, who wonder if God is aware. God, do you see me? Do you see what I'm going through? Especially in times like we're in right now, a people who find themselves in constant need of help, people like you and me. Why does the psalmist look to the hills? It may depend on which hills are in view. And this is actually a much debated question about this psalm. There are three common but not unrelated suggestions. There are the hills on the way to Jerusalem. Psalms 121 is a pilgrim psalm, and the psalmist is traveling to Jerusalem from other parts of Israel. Some suggest this was an anxious look to the hills, looking for danger and threats from often present robbers and gangs and animals. There are mountains to traverse. They sometimes signal danger. Mountains were sparsely populated, desolate regions where wild animals lurked. Unsavory people lurked there too, waiting to relieve passers-by of what might be in their pockets. The parable of the Good Samaritan reflects the potential danger. If these are the mountains in view, the psalmist lifts his eyes to the dangers he must navigate and wonders, where am I going to find help? Others suggest the hills around Jerusalem, around Mount Zion, where the Lord's temple was. Another song of ascent talks about these mountains in Psalms 125, 2. Those who trust in Yahweh are like Mount Zion, which cannot be shaken but endures forever. As the mountains surround Jerusalem, so Yahweh surrounds his people both now and forever. In this case, the psalmist lifts his eyes to the hills and finds comfort in the place from which help would come. Some suggest this was a consideration of the high places where the idolaters set their altars, the Baal worshiper had their Asher poles, and the temples of pagan gods, the hills where the gods live. We only need to think about Mount Olympus, the home of the Greek gods, to imagine this scenario. For ancient New Easterners, the mountains were where gods lived. It's not insignificant that Yahweh himself dwells on Mount Zion. Israel's idolatrous neighbors worshiped a pantheon of gods. That means they worshiped a whole lot of gods, whose earthly abodes were in the mountains. These gods made the sun shine, rainfall, and crops grow, so they thought. People depended on the gods for their lives and livelihood. Our psalmist says, I lift up my eyes to the hills, that place where the gods live, and maybe he asks, where am I going to find help for my journey? Which God is going to help me? It's a question too many often ask as well, whether you realize it or not. Which God will comfort me in my disappointment? Shopping, food, alcohol, drugs? Which God will satisfy my loneliness, sex, relationship, having children? Which God will make me happy? Money, success, fun, power? Which God will fix my marriage, make my kids turn out right, or give me a fulfilling occupation, a better job, a private school, a college degree? Which God is going to help me? We are on a difficult journey and we need help. All of these gods, many and many others offer it, but it's always temporary at best and harmful at worst. Which God is going to help me? The psalmist quickly answers his own question. My help comes from Yahweh, the one who made heaven and earth. All that I just talked about, that's good content, but it's not the context. Yet the question we must pose to ourselves, given this reality, is why do we not trust God to be able to do what he not only says he will do, but what he has promised he will do, and what he has already done? He's not like man that he can lie. Why do we not, or why have we not been able to trust his almightiness like this psalmist? From where does my help come from? Listen, y'all, it's a rhetorical question. What he said is, I look to the hills. I'm looking around and I see the hills. But he doesn't say my help comes from the hills.

He says, I look to the hills. Then he asks a rhetorical question. Where does my help come from? And then he answers the question himself. My help comes from the Lord, the sovereign God, the only God who created the heavens and the earth. Listen, maybe King David, who is said to be the author of this psalm, maybe David, now king, is remembering when he was running from a mad king in those same hills that was trying to kill him, being kept in the cleft of the rocks, going around the side of the mountain as Saul and his army were circling the other side. Maybe he remembered how God kept him and protected him and delivered him. Yet in contrast to any danger looming or pagan religion practiced in the hills, his eyes are focused on the Lord. His help comes from the Lord. Van Gierman, who is a theologian, said the sole source of help comes from Yahweh, who as creator has unlimited power. Boyce says what he is telling us is that his gaze did not stop when he looked upward to the hills, but that he looked beyond them to God who made the mountain. The city of God and the temple are to be desired the mountains upon which they rest are to be remembered, but not from them does help come to distressed souls. Zion's a good place to be. It's a good place to be taught. It's a good place to come and have fellowship. A good place to come and meet with God. But your help don't come from Zion. Your help comes from the Lord. Now, God may use Zion, but your help still came from the Lord. The author of Psalms 121 goes on to describe Yahweh, the God who keeps us. He's the creator of heaven and earth. Look at that, y'all. That's amazing. He created the heavens and the earth. How in the world do we believe he ain't got the power to deal with our stuff? Come on, y'all. Have y'all ever thought about that? You doubting the one who created you. You doubting the one who gave you everything you have. You doubting the one who created the heavens and the earth. Why would we ever doubt God's ability to meet us in our difficulty and to give us what we need? I didn't say what we want. I said what we need. Matter of fact, he knows more about what we need than we know. A lot of times we're praying amiss, praying for stuff we want. And the stuff we're praying for, probably if we got it, it would send us off. And we wouldn't honor God with it. And then there comes a time, y'all, like in my life, if I had what I had now, I'd be on my way to hell for real. But he had to transform my life first. He had to get me ready so that when he gave it to me, I would use it the right way. I would honor him with it. I wouldn't use it for... I prayed for stuff. I really did. I prayed to have a house. I prayed to have a family. I prayed that one day that my life would honor God. But I didn't live like what I was praying. And I didn't live for what I was praying for. So he couldn't give me that, not in the state I was in. I would have misused the pulpit. I would have misused the house. I would have misused the money. See, one thing about us is that if we can't be honest, then we can never really get to God, and God can't ever really get to us.
I have to be honest about me and who I am and my condition and my thinking. God, I'm not there yet. God, I'm trying to get there. God, I need your help. God, help me to stop trying and help me to just simply surrender. Because as much as we like to try, we ain't got enough try in us to do what God, or to be what God is calling us to be. And only by his power, only by his presence, can we ever be that. God is the one who created everything, and guess what? He won't let our foot be moved. He won't let our foot be moved. He will not allow your foot to be moved. He who keeps you will not slumber. Behold, he who keeps Israel shall never slumber nor sleep. God would help his people by establishing them in a firm place, allowing them to stand. What do you stand on? What do you stand on? Do you stand on the word of God? Do you stand on the promises of God? Do you stand on the redemption that God has given you? Do you stand on salvation? Do you stand? What do you stand on? Because maybe what you're standing on is why you're always tipping over. And still, he does not let you fall. I'll let that sink in. God would help his people by establishing them in a firm place, allowing them to stand and not allowing their foot to be moved. He will not let you get caught up in the tricks and traps and schemes of the enemy. You've seen the traps in the movies. Y'all seen when people are walking through the jungle or whatever, and there's a rope that's hidden by leaves, and it's in a circle, and they walk in and they step in the rope, and all of a sudden they find themselves hanging upside down by the ankles. Yeah, that's what this is talking about. He won't let you get caught. Remember in Psalms 91, he said, surely he will save you from the fowler's snare. God is actively watching over us, keeping us, protecting us, providing for us. Well, Pastor, then why did I get caught in that trap? Because you didn't listen. You went the other way. He's not going to make you go the way that he's telling you to go. We have choice. We choose to follow him or not. And if you don't follow him, you can't blame him for where you end up. God is actively watching over us, keeping us, protecting us, providing for us. He knows better than we do. He's an active God. Can you see the end from the beginning and the beginning from the end and everything in between all at the same time? In these verses, the people of God aren't to manufacture opportunities to bolster their own forms of self-protection. The job of the people of God in light of God's awareness and activity and advocacy is simple. Look to him, depend deeply upon him and him alone. So often we live with fear because we're looking elsewhere for our help, and we don't actually believe that God has it all under control. God loves us. He understands what we face, and he wants us to be confident that he will be an able and faithful helper. Sometimes, if we are honest, it's because we did not listen to him, and we went the other way. We got caught in the trap, that sin, that bad relationship, that trouble. And yet, if you look over your life, even when you were disobedient and in the trap, he delivered you from the fowler's snare. He remained faithful. He is the God who keeps us.
Theologically, we can express God's care as providence, which includes God's guidance of natural world and of our everyday lives. The term providence comes from the Latin word Deus providio. A translation of the phrase in Genesis 22:14, Yahweh Jireh, the Lord will provide. In that story, faithful Abraham is willing to sacrifice his promised son to God, but God provides a ram instead. In verse 3, we read the first of six times in which the psalm affirmed that God keeps us is our and is our tireless keeper. In verses 1 and 2, they used help twice. You could say that the word keep and its versions tie together all the Psalms' affirmations about God's care. God is our creator, but he is also our keeper, our sustainer. God always sustains what he creates. He doesn't just create and then fling it out there and say, okay, go for it. He sustains us. He keeps us if we let him. We think of keeping as possessing. Remember as kids, we used to say, finders, keepers, losers, weepers. When we find something that we thought was wonderful, that someone had lost, I also think of keep as reliability, as in to keep promise or to keep something in mind. Of course, the expression to keep awake, it just means to remain alert. Yes, but it also means he keeps us alert. He doesn't just keep us awake. He keeps us alert. He preserves us. He keeps us safe. He keeps us from dangers, seen and unseen. He keeps us in a simultaneous active and passive sense. In the passive sense, God keeps us as a valuable possession. Actively, God also watches out for us, keeps us steady in difficult situations, and God does not fall asleep while watching out for us. He will not let your foot be moved. He who keeps you will not slumber. See, the other gods, they were always sleeping. I remember when the prophet was battling the prophets of Baal, and I always say he must have been a brother because he was talking. It's talking cash. He said, cry out a little louder. Maybe your God's asleep. Our God never slumbers or sleeps. While we're sleeping at night in our beds, he's awake watching over us. He watches over us day and night. He never slumbers or sleeps. Questions. Who or what do you think is keeping you? What's keeping you safe? What's going to keep you or has kept you from bitterness and self-pity? What keeps you from sin and helps you to resist the temptation to sin? It is only one answer. We are all kept by God. Through the work of Christ's cross, as we are powered by his spirit. If you descend into self-pity, which is satanic, it's because you're not focusing your eyes on God and you're not abiding by the word of God or the spirit of God. You're abiding by your own spirit and your own need. If you're in bitterness, yes, things have happened. But God is keeping you in the midst of your bitterness. If you would just focus your eyes on him and take your eyes off the bitterness, take your eyes off the one who did whatever they did and put your eyes on God, he will keep you. He will keep you from bitterness so a bitter root doesn't grow up in you. And now you're mean-spirited and the Spirit of God can't abide in you because you got another spirit in you. We're kept by God through the work of Christ's cross
And through his resurrection power, we are powered by the Holy Spirit. You have no idea how much evil he is holding back right now. How he's keeping us right now until we come fully. Because if he unleashed what's coming right now, there'd be a lot of folks who wouldn't stay in him. They'd leave him to try to save their own lives. So he's trying to establish us. He loves us, and he doesn't want to lose us in the flood of evil that's coming, and in the flood of degradation and perversions and all the things that are coming into this world. We see a sample of it, but that ain't it yet. And he's trying to preserve us. He's trying to get us to come into the ark of safety. The days of Noah, God said, the world is so evil. Let me take this family that honors me and put them in an ark. Let me take these people who honor me and bring them into me, unto me, so that they are in the ark of safety. So whatever's getting ready to happen can't do them no harm. That doesn't mean we won't feel pain. That doesn't mean that we can't become depressed, or things will happen that will be out of our control and stuff. But what that means is that I have the blessed assurance that God is keeping me in the midst of it, and that I have to walk and work through it. But he is with me. And he is giving me the power to walk and to work through it. So I don't get stuck in it. If you're human, you're going to experience some depression sometimes. That's just a fact. Now, there's clinical depression, and then there's other forms of depression. The clinical depression, go seek help. God is with you. He's keeping you, and he gave you psychologists and psychiatrists, and he gave you physical doctors to heal your physical ailments. He gave you mind doctors to heal you. Healing comes in all different forms and ways, and he uses people, because healing happens in community. You can't heal in isolation. Healing happens in community. As deeply as we can hurt each other, so we can heal each other. He's trying to get us to come to him so that he can truly be our refuge and our fortress. And not just in times of trouble. Y'all, when things are going well is when you're in the most trouble. Because it's when you actually take your eyes off of him. When things are going well, you don't pray like you do when things are going bad. When things are going well, you become inconsistent in your attendance to church and other things, because you're always spending your money going on vacations and going places and doing things and enjoying. I'm not saying anything wrong with you enjoying life and all that stuff. Don't say Pastor said we shouldn't go on vacation. No, I didn't say that. What I'm saying is, when things are going well, check in with God to see where he wants you, what he wants you to do with the blessings that he has given you. That's what I'm saying. He wants to be our fortress. He wants to be our refuge. Yea, though I walk through the valley of the shadow of death, I fear no evil. Why? Because I know that things are going to work out for my good. Why? Because I know it's really not going to be that bad. It's none of those. It says, because I am with you.
It has nothing to do with all things work to the good of those who. That doesn't happen unless he's with us. Because he is with me, all things work to the good of those. Because he is with me, it doesn't turn out as bad as it could have been. Because he is with me, it may harm my body, but it can't touch my soul. Because he is with me. See, I need to believe the scriptures. I need to read the scriptures. I need to internalize the scriptures. But it's not the words that save me. It's he who is embodied in the words that save me. These scriptures aren't incantations and secret chants that you can just speak. These scriptures embody the very life and spirit of God. And guess what? This Christian life isn't about showing up for church, singing in the choir, ushering, doing ministries, preaching, teaching, all that. This life is about embodying Christ. I embody him, and then he animates me, and he gets me to, he moves me to a place where I'm in the pulpit, or he moves me to the place where I'm ushering, or he moves me to the place where I'm, but I'm doing ministry for him, and I'm embodying him. That's why I gotta die. I can't embody two people. If I'm embodying me, then he can't live. He's not going to force you. The Holy Spirit won't make you. The Holy Spirit will wait for you to surrender to him. So if I want me, and here's the thing, y'all, I want y'all to hear me on this. God doesn't always come in like a flood to turn you to him. Most of the time when God sent armies to take over Israel or to enslave them, he basically gave Israel what they asked for, what they wanted. They wanted to be like other nations, so he let other nations take over them so they could see what it's like to be like other nations. When God is pulling on you and trying to get you and you keep refusing him, he will turn you over to yourself. I'm a witness. I know about being turned over to myself, and it's frightening. But the grace of God says all you got to do is cry out to me. Tell me not that you're sorry. God, I'm sorry. Please rescue me. I won't ever do it again if you... No. I need deep contrition. I need deep sorrowing of heart. I need to know that now you see, and now that you want me, and that you don't want you, you want me. And then he's there. Nobody is lost forever unless they choose that. Now, having said that, there is a day and an hour coming where the door will be permanently shut. And it doesn't matter how much you cry out. I'm just saying what the word says. I mean, God might change his mind. I don't know, but I wouldn't take the chance. You know, I used to gamble. I ain't gambling with God. I used to roll the dice, and I was pretty good at it. I won money doing that, but I ain't gambling with God. I ain't rolling the dice with him. He
He says, because I'm with you, because he's with me, I'm your fortress, I'm your refuge. I'm the one where your help comes from. Note in the Psalms, this song of ascent as a pilgrim through the barren, dangerous land. The psalmist barely mentions or focuses on the danger. He is more focused on the one who is sovereign over the danger. The one who has learned, this psalmist has learned to depend on the one who is faithful and almighty, and his heart and mind are fixed on the Lord, who is very present help. The one who preserves our souls. He goes on to say, the Lord is your shade at your right hand. When the sun is beating down on you, when the journey gets rough and it gets hot and it seems like you're not going to make it, he just puts his hand over you and he's your shade. The sun shall not strike you by day, nor the moon by night. You won't be sunstroked or moonstroked. The Lord shall preserve you from all evil. He shall preserve your soul. He shall preserve your soul. He shall preserve your soul. I'm telling y'all, you gotta understand this, y'all. We have to protect our soul. We're so busy trying to protect our bodies, our minds, but if you protect your soul, the Lord shall preserve your going out and your coming in from this time forth and evermore. Question, what controls your heart? Who controls your heart? See, the world says the heart is the control center of one's life, and there's nothing anyone can do about that. We want what we want. And we want what the heart wants. God says, give me your heart so your life can be controlled by me. See, when we say we ask God to come into our heart, that sounds a little trite, doesn't it? I ask God to come into, but what it's saying is, I ask God to take my heart and make it his. I ask God to take my heart and to make it his. To take the control center of my life and take control of it and guide me in all my ways. That's what we're saying. We ask Jesus to come into our heart, but it's not just asking him and feeling good because I prayed a so-called sinner's prayer and asked him to come into my heart. It's deeper than that. I need him to control my heart. I need him to sit on the throne of my heart. I need my heart altered towards him through deep contrition, a crushing and a sorrowing. And sometimes and often I need a new heart, a transplant that is pliable. My heart's too stony and he needs to crush it to dust. And then replace it with a pliable heart. God says, give me your heart and let me fill it with myself. I will lead you in the ways of righteousness and holiness. I will fill you with my peace and my joy. Oh, I hear you, Pastor, but I'm reading my Bible. I'm praying. I'm coming to church and Bible study. I'm even serving in ministry. I'm honoring God with my life, and yet I'm still struggling, and I'm disturbed, and in spite of doing all these things, some things in my life still ain't right. Sometimes things seem to get even worse. I want to say to you, it's really good you're doing those things, and you should continue to do your spiritual disciplines. But I have a question for you. Jesus told the Pharisees in John 5, 39 through 40, you study the scriptures diligently because you think in them you have eternal life. These are the very scriptures that testify to me. Yet you refuse to come to me to have life. You study and pray and do all the things, but have you come to him? Have you given your life over to him so that you can have life? His life.
He said, my yoke is easy and my burden is light. That is, if you yoked up with me, come to me and I will give you rest. You're doing these things, but in your heart, but is your heart altered truly towards me? Or is it still fixated on yourself and what you feel, think, and want? Have you come to him? Have you given yourself fully to him so that he controls your life by the powering and the willing and working of his spirit that lives in you? Are you his, or do you belong to another, namely yourself? Your attitudes and your behaviors will betray you, and your pride will expose your heart. Have you given him not just the things, but the trouble, the suffering, the desire to be his? Have you given him your pride and your self-serving self? Have you given that over to him? Have you stopped trying and simply surrendered? Have you come to him? Have you come to the place where you can truly and assuredly say, Lord, there is nothing or no one else but you. I desire to live for you and you alone, and there's nothing else. Are you awed by God? Are you awed by the wonder of God? When you pray, are you awed by him? Are you awed by his wonder? Or do you just pray weary prayers? Prayers that have no power because you're not really believing. You're hoping he'll hear you, but you're not sure he's listening. Do you feel his presence? Do you like being in his presence? Or do you run from his presence because you love what you do more than you love sitting with him? Listen, he's not going to make you. He wants you to come willingly to him. You honor him doing things, but your heart is far from him. Because even when you're doing those things, what's your motive? What's your motive? Are you glorifying him? Or are you glorifying you? Why do you do what you do? To get something out of it for you, or to honor him with your life? I'm not condemning you. I'm not coming down on you. I'm trying to speak to you of the reality of God and what it's going to take for you to be in him, because I don't want to see you lost. And I don't want you to be fooling yourself thinking you're his when you're really not. I'm held responsible for the words that come from this pulpit. I often wish, and I talk to my apostles, I wish God would give me an easy message. But that's not what he's given me, because it's too serious and it's too crucial for your life. Churches with their lights and stages now. There ain't even an altar or pulpit no more. Flashing lights and stages and feel-good messages and sending folks straight to hell. I don't want to be part of that, because that's not the church of our Lord and Savior Jesus the Christ. He spoke very plainly. And he spoke very directly. And my questions are to get you to think, not to condemn you, not to make you feel bad. This message isn't even saying do better, because you can't do better.
This message is to say, come to Jesus. Look to him. Quit looking at the things he created and look at the Creator for all your help, for your life, for life. And he will give you his life, which is eternal. God bless you.

0: Hallelujah. Hallelujah. Hallelujah. Hallelujah. There are churches and pastors that refuse to preach about suffering because they're afraid they're going to offend people. There are churches and pastors who even refuse to talk about sin because they're afraid they're going to offend people. I want you to feel good about God, not yourselves. And I can't care if I hurt your feelings or not. Jesus offended a lot of people. But he cared about them. And he cared for their souls. Come to Jesus, y'all. Turn your life. I'm telling you. I know how it is. I wasn't always like this. I didn't always think this way. I didn't always talk this way. I didn't always live this way. But I love it. And I love him. And I love what he's doing in my life. And I'm not an anomaly. What he's done for me, he'll do for you. He'll do for you. He'll do for you. He'll do for anybody in this place if you just say, I want to be yours. I surrender my life. And then make that real. And then live into his reality. He'll keep you. He'll bless your life. And guess what? You'll win even when it looks like you lose it. Because his victories are sure. Come to Jesus. Come to Jesus. Hallelujah. Jesus says, suffer the little children to come unto me, for such is the kingdom of heaven. And when children come up and stand here in awe and wonder, it is the kind of awe and wonder we ought to be having for God. I know our old-fashioned sanctified selves thinks that's rude. But I believe that children have a special connection to the spirit realm. And that little baby was standing there and he was just looking at his mama singing. And there was awe and wonder in his face. It's okay. We ain't living by these rules, y'all, these traditions and all this. Let the babies come. Hallelujah. The Lord wants to speak to us this morning on the God who keeps us. The God who keeps us. We are at the very beginning of our Lenten season. Matter of fact, this is the second Sunday of Lent. And in our call to join Christ in his fasting and prayer, we know that there is a Jerusalem on the up.
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3: There are some inherent risks with being outside, but the benefits far outweigh those risks.
4: This week, a tick-borne illness that creates a rare meat allergy is raising new concerns.
5: And we'll look at how to stay safe while enjoying Minnesota's outdoors and waterways. I'm Britt Ahmet.
4: And I'm Victor Palomino. But first, North Star Stories' Xan Holston has a look at the headlines from around the state.
6: The U.S. Forest Service says it's evaluating reopening portions of the boundary waters, but did not give a timeline. State Senator Grant Housechild and Representative Roger Scraba will join the Ely Chamber of Commerce for a roundtable discussion on the financial impact of the wildfires. The dangerous air quality and mandatory evacuations are also interrupting some mail and package deliveries, with all major delivery services and the U.S. Postal Service saying their workers' safety comes first. U.S. mail is paused just east of Ely and Winton and may be delayed in other areas as evacuation orders change. The Winton Post Office is not officially closed, but mail may be temporarily disrupted. UPS also tells North Star Stories it's not delivering in mandatory evacuation zones until it's safe for delivery workers. Customers should hold, redirect, or track the status of their packages at UPS.com. Amazon and FedEx say customers should track packages on their websites. Community members packed a courtroom to support the state's effort to revoke Northern Iron's air permit. The Minnesota Pollution Control Agency moved to cancel the permit last fall, saying the foundry hasn't fixed long-running emissions problems and has given regulators incomplete and misleading information. Northern Iron says it's been working to improve its pollution controls and meet the state's demands, and has filed a motion to stop the agency from taking its permit. Dave Sater of the St. Paul Federation of Educators says people in the neighborhood are glad the case is moving forward, but still have concerns.
7: It's also extremely frustrating that Northern Iron is allowed to continue operating while there's this ongoing litigation, which could be drawn out for however long.
6: The judge is expected to decide in the coming weeks whether to dismiss the MPCA's effort to revoke Northern Iron's permit or allow the case to continue. Minnesota farmers may soon get the software and tools to fix their own John Deere tractors or hire any mechanic they choose. Minnesota and the Federal Trade Commission have reached a proposed right-to-repair settlement with Deere and its dealers. They sued on behalf of farmers in January 2025, accusing the company of withholding diagnostic software and forcing farmers to use authorized dealers. If a judge approves the deal, farmers and independent shops would get access to the technology for 10 years. Minnesota election officials are pointing to safeguards voters can see for themselves in all local elections statewide. In southern Minnesota, Brown County officials publicly tested electronic ballot counters ahead of the August 11th state primary. They ran pre-marked paper ballots through each tabulator, then verified the machine totals matched the known results. Absentee voting is already underway. Earlier this month, President Trump removed all three members of the U.S. Election Assistance Commission. The bipartisan federal agency helps state test and certify voting systems, sets voluntary security standards, and helps local officials replace aging equipment. In north central Minnesota, Cass County Election Administrator Pamela Smith says the elimination of the commission could ultimately impact our state's aging voting equipment.
8: You have a cell phone, and a year it probably needs to be updated, and that's just the same thing with election equipment.
6: Minnesota Secretary of State Steve Simon says he does not expect any immediate impact on the state's elections, but warns the loss of the commission's leadership could slow federal certification, research, and technical support ahead of the midterms. Thank you to Public News Service for contributing to this report. And in northern Minnesota, Red Lake Nation leaders have certified results in the July 15th runoff election. Two incumbents are returning to office, and two new members will join the tribal council. Daryl Seeky Sr. won another term as chairman. The tribal election board says the winners will be sworn in at the next regular tribal council meeting.
9: I really want to talk to the community leaders and Somali community leaders and parents about what's the best way to address the problems that we have in our community.
6: In the Twin Cities area, Ramsey County Sheriff Bob Fletcher is calling for a public meeting while standing behind comments he made about what he says is a small but growing Somali gang problem across the metro. Fletcher says his department is tracking about 300 young people, who he says are tied to about a dozen gangs, and says community leaders need to find a solution. Somali leaders say violent crime must be addressed, but warn broad ethnic labeling can make the environment more hostile for families. A community meeting is scheduled for later this month. Wilmer Public Schools is among the first districts in the state to offer students a way to anonymously report safety threats right from their phones or computers. A new state law requires school districts to develop public safety reporting tools and policies by July 2028, but Wilmer School District announced it already has a program in place. It's called Say Something. It allows students to anonymously report threats, bullying, or concerns about self-harm through an app, online, or a phone call. And finally, as fire crews fight to protect northern Minnesota's forest above ground, a debate is opening up to the public focused on what could happen underground. Minnesotans can now weigh in on a reworked plan for what could be the state's first nickel mine. Talon Metals has been working for years to mine nickel underground near Tamarack, about 50 miles west of Duluth. Under its new plan, the company would ship the ore out of state for processing, meaning no waste would be stored in Minnesota. But tribes and environmental groups warn the mine could still threaten water and wild rice. Public input is needed. You can submit your comments on the state's Department of Natural Resources website through September 14th. For North Star Stories, I'm Zan Holston.
5: Alpha-gal syndrome, a tick-borne illness that can cause life-threatening food allergies, is moving from the southern states to other regions in the country, including Minnesota.
4: Reporter Jules Jager, tell us about the illness and how to avoid it.
10: It was some like nausea, some acid reflux. The rashes and the itching were written off as, oh, it's my skin reacting to something. The most extreme that it gets are some facial swelling, vomiting, a lot of hives.
11: Twin Cities resident Kayla Christensen had been dealing with these symptoms for years. She had no idea what could have been causing them until she finally noticed a pattern.
10: It took a really long time to put two and two together that all of these things were happening hours after meat consumption.
11: She got an allergy back scratch test that revealed it was a reaction to red meat. She avoided the foods that triggered the symptoms, but questioned the seemingly sudden onset of a strange allergy. It wasn't until years later that a blood test found the cause.
10: I did a big autoimmune workup, and that was just one of the ones that happened to be included.
11: That one was alpha-gal syndrome, an allergy that causes a reaction to types of meat and sometimes dairy. It's caused by a tick bite, but that only raised more questions for Kayla.
10: I was an indoor girl, just because I didn't notice one, I guess. Doesn't mean it didn't happen at some point. I just have no idea when.
11: Dr. Benjamin Clark is a professor of immunology at the University of Minnesota. He's an expert on tick-borne illnesses like alpha-gal. He says Kayla's experience is not an uncommon one.
12: More than likely, it's going to be from the immature tick, a nymph. It's not much bigger than a pepper granule to maybe a small poppy seed. It's going to take a small amount of blood drop off, and then it'll mold to go on into an adult. You may never notice that. And so it plants that time bomb, and it takes your body a while to develop the types of cells that are going to respond to the alpha-gal.
11: In order to cause food sensitivities like alpha-gal, the saliva of ticks actually rewires human immune systems.
12: The proteins that make up things like our muscles and stuff like that, but it's not just a pure strand of protein, but it's protein that's decorated with sugar groupings. All of the mammals, they have this alpha-1-3-gal grouping. There's something magical about the actual tick bite itself. It actually manipulates your immune system, so you become hypervigilant to these kinds of sugar coatings on the protein.
11: There aren't many treatment options beyond avoiding the food products that trigger the reactions. In Kayla's experience, doctors mainly recommend standard allergy remedies.
10: It's mostly one of those, like, just avoid it. And if it's something a lot less severe, they'll be like, carry around some Benadryl. If it's a severe reaction, they'll give you EpiPens.
11: For a long time, scientists thought it was only the Lone Star tick, which is usually found in southern states, that could pass along alpha-gal syndrome. But that's not the case.
12: The CDC has shown that the deer tick, the same tick that passes on Lyme disease, is capable of causing this problem.
11: Minnesota and Wisconsin are both home to counties which have a moderate to high number of suspected cases, according to the Centers for Disease Control. The change in tick populations means that what used to be an illness concentrated in the southern United States is now spreading north to the Midwest and Northeast.
12: They've had a population boom. A couple of things for the deer tick that would cause it is that there's more rodents, lots of wood piles, lots of grass, less predators. However, the Lone Star tick was predominantly found in Indiana, Illinois, Ohio. The appearance of this alpha gal has been progressively moving north, and the Lone Star tick has also been moving north. So that is an issue that very likely is from climate change.
11: A 2025 National Institutes of Health study found that alpha-gal syndrome rates are up over 5,000% nationally compared to 5 years ago. Other tick-borne illnesses like Lyme have seen increases too. Scientists attribute some of that growth in diagnosis to increased awareness of alpha-gal in the medical field. But a Mayo Clinic study still deems alpha-gal under-recognized by physicians in Minnesota and recommends that it be given more consideration while diagnosing patients with allergy symptoms. Kayla says she's more attuned to ticks than she was before, and it's made her safer.
10: I'm wearing layers. I'm making sure that I have like repellent on my shoes, on the bottoms of my pants. Also, hat, they do end up in like low-hanging branches. Very easy for them to just drop into your hair and you would never know.
11: Dr. Clark recommends all the standard tick safety protocols too.
12: Avoid tall grass, particularly at the edge of the wood. Be vigilant. Do a good body check. Long pants, tuck the cuffs under the socks. That always works. You can always use a good repellent. DEET is good.
11: He says ticks don't like heat, so they're more active in fall and spring than in summer, and around dawn and dusk than midday. He has some unique tick safety tips too.
12: Good warm bath doesn't hurt. If the tick hasn't attached, there's a good chance that you'll be able to flush them off. One of those lint brushes, rub it over. Because we're talking about something that's, you know, you might think it might be a little mole or some dirt on you, and it turns out it's a tick.
11: To prevent tick-borne illnesses, practice good tick safety. And if you find a tick on your body, medical experts say, don't throw it away or flush it. Tape it to a piece of paper like an index card in case it needs to be identified later. As Dr. Clark says, be vigilant. For North Star Stories, I'm Jules Yeager.
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5: 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I'm Britt Ahmed.
13: And I'm Victor Palomino. Tick-borne diseases aren't the only concern when camping or spending time outdoors. Minnesota's parks and campgrounds are also home to a wide range of wildlife.
5: To help us better understand how to stay safe while enjoying Minnesota's outdoors, we're joined by Sarah Burhau, Integrated Public Relations Supervisor with the Parks and Trails Division at the Minnesota Department of Natural Resources. Thank you for joining us, Sarah.
15: Thanks so much for having me.
16: Well, when people prepare for camping, which is a big thing here in Minnesota in the summer, they often think about bug spray and sunscreen. But what should they keep in mind when it comes to wildlife in the areas they're visiting?
15: There are a lot of critters, some of them small, like the little chipmunks, and some of them bigger, like maybe even bears, depending on what part of the state you're in, who are really interested in what humans are eating. So you can avoid having wildlife coming into your campsite first and foremost, by doing a good job of storing your food properly when you're camping, or even if you're just going to a park for a day and you're bringing a picnic with you. And these animals sometimes have really, really good sense of smell. And it doesn't matter that your food is inside of a cooler. They can smell it's there and they know how to open a cooler. So that is not secure food storage. So if you're at a picnic area or a campsite where your car is nearby, storing your food in your car is a good option. If you are camping in the backcountry and your car isn't right there, oftentimes campsites have food storage lockers. And it's important to remember not only to safely store food, but other things that are not food to us humans, but might be considered food to wildlife. They might smell like food. Maybe it's your minty toothpaste or a fruit scented lip balm or something like that.
16: That's good to know. Good advice. Well, I think one of the reasons we like to go out into the wild is that we enjoy spending time with the wildlife. But how can we enjoy wildlife without putting themselves or ourselves at risk?
15: So if you happen to see wildlife of any kind, give that animal its space. You might want to take some photos or look at it through a camera lens, but don't approach wildlife. Give it its space and admire it and watch it from afar. Staying on trails if you're hiking is another safe way. The wildlife, they learn where people are often going in parks. And also, especially if you have a dog with you, keep your dog leashed and keep your dog on the trail too.
16: Here's a really specific question. I was out for a jog one time, and I'm sure this has happened to other people in Minnesota. And the next thing I look up, and there's a bear crossing the road about 6 feet in front of me. I was lucky because the bear decided not to even look at me, and it ignored me and crossed the road. What if somebody were to encounter a bear? I mean, do you have any sort of advice for those encounters?
15: So we only have black bears in Minnesota. We don't have grizzly bears. And that is a good thing if you're going to have an encounter with a bear. The black bears are more timid. If you run across one, again, give it its space. Don't run away. Don't give them something to chase. Also, black bears are often scared away by loud noises. If you yell and scream, clap your hands really loudly, if you can bang pots and pans together, just do things to kind of create a ruckus, and they'll usually be scared and run away.
16: So this time of year, like in this story, we talk a lot about ticks and tick-borne diseases, but Minnesota is also known for its mosquito population. What are the health risks from mosquito bites, and how can we protect ourselves against those?
15: So there are mosquito illnesses, just like there are tick-borne illnesses. West Nile virus is one of the most common of those. So the DEET or permethrin that you would use also to repel ticks are great options for mosquitoes. You can use on yourself or on your gear. One word of caution about permethrin, it is not selective on the insects that it kills. And so, you know, spraying it all over your tent and on your backpack and everything, it may protect you. I would not necessarily go overboard because it will also kill helpful insects. It will kill the harmful and the helpful. It doesn't distinguish between them. So those really helpful pollinators or butterflies and other things will be affected by that as well. And if you use that permethrin on any of your equipment, don't wash things out in the water because permethrin is also highly toxic to aquatic animals. So we'd want to, you know, take it home and launder those things or clean those things at home instead of in natural water sources.
16: I'm glad that you're reminding us to protect our insect species because they're very important. We don't have a lot of dangerous snakes or spiders in Minnesota. I think we have a rattlesnake down towards the south. Is that correct?
15: Yes. The only venomous snake that exists in Minnesota is the timber rattler, and they are found in the Driftless region down in Bluff Country in southeast Minnesota. They have a pretty small range within our state. And as far as scary snakes go, these are really not the worst ones. They don't grow to be overly large. They're also pretty timid snakes. So they would only, you know, strike or attack if they really feel threatened. So again, stay on the trails, and they will often know that you are there long before you know they are there.
16: We've asked several questions here. Are there any pointers that you'd like to add that we haven't brought up?
15: I would say in general that seeing wildlife and being in nature has so many benefits to it. There are just countless health and wellness benefits to spending time outside that I think, you know, taking a few preventative steps is really worth it. There are some inherent risks with being outside, but the benefits far outweigh those risks. I hope nobody decides not to spend time outside because of these risks, because there are really some very strong benefits as well.
16: Well, you mentioned that they can find some information online. What is a good site they can access?
15: Sure. There's a wealth of information on the DNR website. So that's mndnr.gov. And for some of those other information about tick-borne diseases or diseases from mosquitoes, things like that, the Center for Disease Control or the Minnesota Department of Health have really great websites with information on those as well.
16: Great advice. Thank you so much for joining us, Sarah.
15: Thank you.
16: Minnesota is known as the land of 10,000 lakes. And this time of year, thousands of people head to the water to cool off.
13: To talk about how to stay safe in and around the water, we are joined by Lisa Dugan, boat and water safety outreach coordinator with the Minnesota Department of Natural Resources. Thank you for being here.
17: Thank you for having me. Absolutely.
13: We are now in the middle of summer, and there have been already some reports about drownings and boating incidents in our state. So let's start with the basics. What are the most important safety tips that people should keep in mind before they get into Minnesota waters?
17: If you're starting with the most basic tips, it's always a good idea to include planning in a part of your day, because as boaters go out, whether you know you're paddling, kayaking, going out tubing for the day, everybody takes the time to plan their day on the water. So always include safety in that. That's making sure that there's enough life jackets on board for everybody and that they fit the people that are on board. So if you have, you know, kids and adults, there should be specific life jackets for each of those people. You know, making sure that some of your basic safety equipment works, your navigation lights, that you have a sound producing device, and then boats that are greater than 16 feet, they need to have a throwable within reach.
13: When we think about life jackets, sometimes you hear people say, like, I'm a really good swimmer. I don't need this. Does everybody need a life jacket?
17: Everybody needs a life jacket. And it's really important not just to bring it with you, but also to wear it. And that probably is one of the most, I think, people, you know, tell me that when I ask them, why don't you wear a life jacket? They're like, I'm a really good swimmer. And it's an unfortunate statistic that we see that each year, people who are really good swimmers, you know, for whatever reason, go into the water and never submerge. And it's one of those things where you're jumping off your boat, somebody lost their hat, like it's something simple like that. And they dive in and they just don't resurface. We can talk about water temperatures having an effect. Right now, it's the middle of summer, so it's really great because we have warm water. But there's a lot of factors that come into play. You know, if you're swimming in a river and there may be hazards that you're unaware of, that there's drop-offs, things can happen unexpectedly. So really having that life jacket on is the most important piece of equipment you can bring with you.
13: And if somebody finds themselves in trouble in the water, what will be the first thing they need to do?
17: If you are observing somebody who's in a bad situation in the water, you know, immediately call for help, get the professionals there. Don't put yourself in danger. Don't add another victim to the situation. And that's why, you know, those throwables and the life jackets in the boat, if you see somebody who's struggling and you're able to throw them something quickly so that they can keep their head above water. With drowning, and, you know, whether you're in a boat or at a beach, it's so different than I think it's portrayed in, we see it in movies where somebody's in the water and they're waving their hands and they're screaming and calling for help. Drowning is actually really silent and it can happen so quickly. So having, you know, a designated person who's watching, you know, those that are in the water swimming.
13: Can people be cited for operating a boat under the influence or similar to a DUI on the road?
17: Yes, absolutely. The same consequences for operating a motorboat under the influence is the same as operating a vehicle. But you're able to have open bottles in your boat. So the passengers can be drinking, even the operator can be drinking, but they have to, you know, remain under that 0.08 and not be under the influence of substances and be able to be in control of the boat. The weather being out in the sun affects you differently when you're out on the water. So drinks affect you differently on the water. So you maybe just have one drink, but with the sun and no water, it might affect you differently than, you know, if you're sitting at a bonfire at home or something. So keeping that in mind too, and either designate a sober operator or just keep alcohol on shore, because you don't want to be getting out of your boat and then trying to load your boat and get off the launch and have somebody who's impaired getting back on the road.
13: Are there any particular places or conditions, like certain lakes, rivers of water, where people should be cautious?
17: Rivers just operate in such a different way for boaters than a lake might, because the conditions are always changing. There's hazards that you might not be aware of. There's submerged logs that you might not see from the surface. And depending on fluctuation of water, if we get a nice rain, you know, we might get like debris that comes into the rivers. So it changes constantly, and taking into account people's swimming ability. If you're going in an area that you're not familiar with, it's okay to, you know, ask people about it, to, you know, if there's a bait shop close by, I ask them, like, are there hazards that I need to be aware of from planning on going on this launch, or just be okay with changing your plans too. But it is, you know, with lakes too, Lake Minnetonka has specific regulations just for Lake Minnetonka. So do some research ahead of time, see if there's any regulations for the body of water that you're going to be on. Again, that planning can go a really far way to making your day the best it can be on the water.
13: Lisa, is there anything else that we haven't brought up in this conversation?
17: It's always good to let somebody know where you're going and when you expect to be back, and bring a buddy too. So if it's a day that you're just kind of like trying to get out on the water, bring a friend with, or, you know, let someone know if you're going out by yourself that this is where you're going to be parking. This is how long you plan to be gone, so that if something does happen, you know, that they have a place to a point of reference to start with. You know, get people's contact information if they're in the boat with you and you're taking kids with you, other family members or friends. The cutoff engine switch is one. Always keep that attached to the operator. So then if something does happen, you know, the engine automatically dies and the boat doesn't get away from the operators. People get into really bad situations then too.
13: Before we finish, any website, any place that people can go and find this information?
17: Yeah, we have actually a lot of really great information and videos on like how to size a child in a life jacket, pick an appropriate life jacket at mndnr.gov/boating safety.
13: Well, Lisa, thank you again for your time and for contributing all of this for the safety of our listeners in the waters of Minnesota. Thank you so much.
17: Thank you for talking about safety. I appreciate it.
16: And finally, your next island getaway could be in Carver County, and no passport or paddle is required. Carver County Parks and the Western Metro has added two more free pontoon shuttle days to Coney Island on Lake Waconia, along with all of its picnicking amenities.
13: The rides run August 22nd and September 19th from 11 a.m. to 4 p.m., leaving from Paradise Commons at Lake Waconia Regional Park. It's first come, first serve, and the history hike is included.
16: This is it for today's program. 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
13: Thanks for listening. And we'll be back next week with more stories and voices from the North Star State.
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I have some friends with me. Doc McKenzie, Huey Williams, and Jarrell Smalls. There's something we want to say today.

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2: 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This is where we cut through the noise to confront the issues shaping our world and our community, from power and justice to the heart of community change. 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Hello, community. Today, I have the privilege of welcoming someone whose life and leadership has shaped Minnesota in ways that continue to ripple across generations. Marlene Johnson has never been afraid to step into uncharted territory. As Minnesota's first woman, lieutenant governor, a business and civic leader, and someone who has spent decades building bridges across sectors and across differences, she has consistently reminded us that leadership is about service, courage, and possibility. What I appreciate the most about Marlene is that her story isn't simply one of first. It is a story of staying curious, leading through change, and believing that institutions and people can evolve. Her career has spanned public service, higher education, economic development, global engagement, always grounded in the belief that our communities are stronger when people have more opportunity to lead. In this conversation, we explore the lessons that only come with time, what it means to lead with conviction, how to navigate moments of uncertainty, why relationships matter more than titles, and what gives her hope for the future of Minnesota. Whether you are an emerging leader or someone in the middle of your career or reflecting on the legacy you hope to leave, I think you'll find wisdom, perspective, and even maybe a few surprises in what Marlene shares. I'm so grateful she said yes to this conversation. Please join me in welcoming Marlene Johnson.
3: So, you know, welcome to the podcast. Welcome to Conversations with Shonda. I'm so happy to be here.
4: Thank you. So am I. Really appreciate this opportunity. It's really fun.
3: Yeah. And we were talking about your friend, Judy.
4: Yes.
3: Who I met. I was sitting next to her at an event and she was talking about you and your book and said that you should be on the podcast. So I always appreciate how women support women. So that's how we got here today.
4: Exactly. Well, Judy has been my friend since my first day at McAllister. We had rooms next to each other in the dormitory. And within about 3 minutes, we found out that our families had actually met 4 years earlier or 3 years earlier at the airport, because both of our families hosted an AFS student from New Zealand who arrived on the same day. But she had not been with her family that day. So I had met her parents and her brothers, but not her.
3: That's fantastic.
4: Yeah, it's fun.
3: Yeah. So you have had quite the life of impact. And I am striving to do the same. And you were on book tour. And yeah. I would love to hear a bit about this book.
4: Well, you know, as many of your listeners will know, I was Minnesota's first female lieutenant governor. That was already back in 1982 when I was elected. And at the time, I was an entrepreneur in St. Paul, had a small advertising and public relations firm. And I hadn't been in elected office before, but that was an opportunity which came to me because of contact with Governor Rudy Perpich, and he was coming back to run again in a primary. And so I did run with him, and we won, and I served for 8 years. And not only was I the first female lieutenant governor, but I was also the first lieutenant governor who had a specific well-defined portfolio of work for the administration. That had never happened before, and I'm not sure that it's happened in the same way since, because I was also the last lieutenant governor who had their own independent budget and office from the governor's budget. Since that time, the lieutenant governor's budget has been part of the governor's budget, and their office has been, they've officed within the governor's suite of offices. Mm-hmm. But I still had my my own distinct office, my own budget, my own staff. And I had these assignments of responsibility for the administration, one of which was to chair the governor's Open Appointments Commission.
3: Mm.
4: And the second one was to lead the tourism promotion strategy for the state. On the appointments part, the governor was committed to integrating by race and gender every board and commission that he made appointments to. And at the time, in 1983, that was huge. I mean, it hadn't been done. There were no women and there were no people of color on any of these boards and commissions. It seems impossible now because now they're, you know, they're very diverse. But mm-hmm. we started that and we published the vacancies and encouraged people to apply for them. And then the commission members would interview the candidates. And I would go to the governor every month or so with a list of 3 to 5 names of people we felt were qualified for these vacancies. And of course, he made the appointments because that was his job. But all of the lists we gave him had women on them and people of color on them. And, you know, he appointed Dr. Cassius Ellis, the first African-American member of the Board of Medical Examiners, was his appointment.
3: Oh, wow.
4: The first woman who served on the Board of Accountancy was a woman appointed by Purpidge. And, you know, he also, prior to that, he'd already appointed the first female on the Minnesota Supreme Court. So he had his commitment to this was very deep and ongoing for the entire 8 years.
3: Mm-hmm. Did you recognize that as a commitment of his before you accepted the chance to run with him for office?
4: I mean, he made that case to me when he was asking me to run with him. He said the two things he wanted me responsible for was to chair this Open Appointments Commission. And the reason he wanted that was because he wanted to increase the diversity of all of those boards and commissions. And he spoke about that at the announcement the next day at the press conference when he announced that I would be the candidate for lieutenant governor with him. And he said, and her responsibility will be chairing the Open Appointments Commission, and their job will be to integrate by gender and race all of these boards and commissions. So that was a publicly spoken, articulated strategy, commitment, and from the first day of my being on the ticket.
3: Yeah, and I imagine that you did not have any struggles finding people to present in terms of names for those seats.
4: Well, I would say that at the beginning, we had to recruit because people were not accustomed to applying. Mm-hmm. You know, it's like, you know, anything. If it's never been available and you haven't even known about those, I mean, in many of these cases, people didn't even know these boards and commissions existed. So we would start advertising them and, you know, people, you don't understand right away the first time you read about something that that's something you should apply to. So in the case, for instance, of Dr. Ellis, he did not apply for that vacancy. And we didn't have any African Americans. And I don't think we had any women applying either. So I just got on the phone. I just started calling around saying, anybody know doctors who would, you know, either African American or other minorities or women doctors who would be interested in serving? And 3 different people mentioned Dr. Ellis's name to me. So I called him up because we had to get, you know, you can't appoint somebody who isn't interested.
3: Mm-hmm.
4: So I called him up and said, my name is Marlene Johnson. I'm the lieutenant governor and my chair of the Open Appointments Commission and my job is blah, blah, blah. Mm-hmm. And I'm wondering, your name has come up in several conversations as a really good prospective candidate for the medical examiner's board. Would you be willing to be a candidate? I can't promise you the governor will appoint you, but my job is to give him candidates. And he said, well, why should I do that?
3: Yeah.
4: So I told him, this is all on the telephone, you know, we didn't have to do it then. This was just a telephone call. Okay. So I told him my version of why he should do it. And he said, okay, I'm willing to be a candidate. So he was a candidate. The governor appointed him. It was quite a shock to the system, of the Board of Medical Examiner system, if you could say that. But mm-hmm. within 2 years, they had appointed him chair of the board. So he served two full terms. That's 8 years. And the last 6 years of his service, he was the chairman of the board.
3: So that's an incredible tale there. And they still publish.
4: Sure.
3: The commission seats that are open. So that's quite a legacy.
4: And now the appointments commission now is by statute. So mm-hmm. at that point, it was the governor's initiative. So everyone understood that was a really good way to do it. So there is now a statute that created the Open Appointments Commission. So the public can apply for those jobs on a regular basis.
3: Yeah. Can you just say a bit for our listeners on why that type of service is so important to the success of our state?
4: I think at the core, serving on any community boards like that helps the person who's in that position, helps them learn about how the state works, how that piece of our community works. And you see the staff who bring a certain kind of expertise to the conversations, and then people from the public like Dr. Ellis, what their contribution is, and you meet different people from all over the state. So, I mean, it's a fantastic way to learn. Of course, your job is to contribute. There's no question mm-hmm. that you have work to do. There's real work with these boards, and it's an important responsibility. It is also an extraordinarily fantastic learning experience, both mm-hmm. in terms of understanding one's own capacities for contributing. You just learn things about yourself when you do something you haven't done before. And it's very often outside one's comfort zone, at least for the first year.
3: Yeah.
4: And then you meet all these people who are also appointed different times. So some have come before you and some come after you. And so you're meeting new people, and they're from other parts of the state where you might never have been or heard of, much less. And and then you start understanding how things fit together. It's really, and I think that as people assume these kind of responsibilities and do this kind of work, they learn, they contribute, and even long after they've left that assignment, because usually it's a one or two term assignment, 4 or 8 years, long after they've left that assignment, what they learned is part of how they contribute to other things in the future. You can't ever take that experience away from you. And so, let's just say you're on the board of accountancy. You're a public member on the board of accountancy. So you learn about the ethics of the accounting business. You learn about the range of people who do that work, the small firms and the big firms. And you learn you just learn lots of things. And then next year or next decade, you're doing something totally different. And the situation you're in requires some financial expertise. And you think, this is the kind of job we should get an accountant to help us with. And, then you may even know somebody from that experience, but at least you understand something about

0: You know, it's not just the city hall, and it's not just the business leaders, and it's not just, you know, the farmers market vendors. It's all of the above.
1: Yeah.
0: And, you know, you just see how things fit together and where the opportunities for interaction and energy go. I think it's really rich.
1: Yeah. So you talked about Dr. Ellis being the first on that board, but you were also the first.
0: Yes.
1: And so I imagine that took some getting used to.
0: Of course it did. And I think it was, I mean, for lots of reasons. I hadn't been in politics before in that way. I've been involved active in political parties, but I hadn't been elected to office prior to that. So I was a non-traditional candidate, besides the fact that I was a female, that was non-traditional. It was non-traditional that I didn't come through in elective office, or, you know, I hadn't served in the legislature. So, and then it was new because I had this specific assignment. So I had a specifically defined role in the administration and a really good relationship with the governor. Mm-hmm. And that was also not so common because my predecessor, I mean, when Rudy himself, Rudy Perpich, had been lieutenant governor, he and the then governor, Wendell Anderson, never even had a private conversation together, much less work together. So, wow. You know, it was very special and in many respects, and took some getting used to for everybody.
1: Any advice, this issue of being the first, the only, one of the few, comes up quite a bit on this podcast, and certainly people listening are either have leadership where they're supporting someone that is coming into a space that no one that looked like them had been before, or someone that might be breaking a glass ceiling. Any advice that you'd like to offer?
0: I think it's most important to stay true to yourself. Recognize that not every day can be a fight. There have to be some days where you just kind of move through and wait for another day for some of the conflicts to get resolved. But also always hang around with people who share your vision, so you've got support. And to that extent, no matter what we're doing in the way of being a first, we're also not always the first every day. I mean, there's always something we're doing that is not the first, but there's somebody nearby who's having a first experience that we could support. So I think that we can't expect of others toward us what we're not giving to others as well. So I think it's really extraordinarily important that we all learn how to support others in their journey, whether it's being the first, but for them, it's a new experience, and everybody needs guidance and support at some point, not necessarily every day, but we all need support.
1: Yeah.
0: And most things are easier when we've got people in our corner.
1: That is for darn sure. For darn sure. So we're talking about diversifying and breaking glass ceilings, and we're at a time in our country where in some ways that's being debated on the value of diversity. And I know that for some places, they're still trying to figure out, one, if they want to be diverse. If they want, you know, to be diverse, then where do they find diverse people? Like, there's still a lot of questions. Where are you seeing, or do you feel like there's been progress? Maybe that's the question. How do you look at progress in a moment like this?
0: I don't know. It's a challenging time for the country. I mean, first of all, I believe that a society like ours, our leadership must reflect who we are as a society. I just believe that. And I have always believed that from a very early age. So it doesn't matter what the Secretary of Defense says about it. I know that it matters. Mm-hmm. And

0: I've seen it matter in many aspects of my life, and I believe it matters to our government as well, and certainly to the military. I think that the conversation can't only be one way. And I think right now we're struggling to find other ways, some new ways to talk about this that don't create more flashpoints for people who don't understand, but who have the potential for being open-minded mm-hmm. about it. There are some people who are closed-minded at the moment. There are a lot of people who don't understand and who need to have exposure and have the conversation in ways that can open their minds. And so people like us have to come up with some new ways of talking about it too, because it's not just because we've used the same language for 20 years doesn't mean that that's the only language that should be used. You know what I mean? And that's not easy because we all get into habits of how we talk about things.
1: Yeah, I appreciate that point a lot. And often, particularly when people are frustrated.
0: Yes.
1: Right. They're moving their point, like, you know, it's very values and aligned. Like, don't you see what I see is important? And we use the same strategy on everyone.
0: Exactly.
1: And so you've had this life of leadership and service, and particularly in politics, where you have to figure out how to craft a strategy to get the information to who you want to hear you. And I'm finding that it's becoming harder and harder for people to do that.
0: Yes. And to be fair, these challenges exist in business too. Business leaders are having these, and community organizations are having mm-hmm. these challenges as well. And, at the moment, the added burden is that the chief executive of the country is using such hostile language all the time that it confuses some of the public. Not everybody, but, you know, it's noisy. There's someplace in between giving up and being outraged, where we have to find new ways to find some ways to keep talking about this in ways that people can hear. And it's not, I'm not saying it's easy, because I don't think it is. I know it's not.
1: Yeah. There's been a lot of conversation around sort of civic leadership and corporate leadership in a moment like this. And there's a lot of reminiscing of the day where the corporate CEOs led a particular way, or they were more out loud, maybe more invested in Minnesota. Do you see, is that your perspective on what is happening now? Or is there any additional context that you can provide in that conversation? Because it's around. And I was just in a conversation actually about this last night.
0: I think, on one level, I can't speak to the issue, because I don't any longer know personally the CEOs of the Fortune 500 companies in Minnesota. When I was there, I knew all of them quite well, and I worked with them, and many of them were very active in helping us establish the children's agenda and the child care strategies, and, you know, Jim Renier at Honeywell. And I mean, there were many people who were really active and I worked with personally. It's also true that leaders of organizations, whether those are business or higher education organizations or perhaps even foundations, I'm not sure because I haven't been one of those. But I remember when Governor Perpich said to me, as long as we're doing well and there's not a conflict, all the executives will return our phone calls.
1: Mm-hmm.
0: When there's a problem, people will step back and wait. And I think that's generally true for people, lots of people, not just business leaders. I think that's true. Yeah. You know, we all like to be part of something that's working well. And when there's a problem, then everybody takes a deep breath and holds their breath and wants to wait, see if they can wait it out. Mm-hmm. So, yeah, it's not our brightest moment when that happens, but I think that is some of the truth. That said, there have always been courageous people. You know, there was a time when Bill Norris, who was the CEO of Control Data, that's a company predates you probably.
1: But well, I had a family member that worked there, so I'm familiar with it because
0: Bill Norris was the founder. He was a very, very special person, a good friend of mine. I adored this man, but he was controversial. He was articulating a vision for the role of technology in education at a time when people thought it was blasphemous. Mm. I mean, his vision is happening right now, as you know, all the students have computers, and there's, you know, during COVID, there was, you know, that was the way children were learning. But it was even before that, there was a lot of online learning going on at all levels. Mm-hmm. That was Bill Norris's vision. But in the 80s, people thought that was sacrilegious. And he didn't give up. He just kept making his speeches and talking about it. And if you didn't want to listen to him, we'd go try find somebody else who would listen to him. And he was talking to the president of the United States, Jimmy Carter. He was talking to the governor of Minnesota, Rudy Perpich, and everybody in between who would give him a voice. So, and there were people like Jim Rainier at Honeywell who were actively talking about the importance of corporations being more family friendly. And some of that came out of his personal experience, because he was widowed at a young age and left with several children on his own, most of whom were still in school. So he was a single dad at that level, which was very uncommon. Harvey Golub, who was this chairman of IDS, you know, he had certain nights of the week when it was his job was caring for the children. Now, he had young kids, and I asked him to testify at the legislature one day, and he said, "Well, I have to get a babysitter." And I said, "Well, get a babysitter then."
1: Get that babysitter.
0: My wife is gone, and I said, "Well, you can get a babysitter, and then you can come to the legislature, and you can tell them you can only speak here for an hour and a half because you have to go home because you had a babysitter." And that will help. That will also educate the world about how this is, you know. So, you know, people lead in different ways, and it's not everything they do is what we want, but there are lots of different ways that people, individuals, both corporate leaders and higher education leaders and foundation leaders, can make their mark.
1: Yeah. Yeah.
0: So sometimes it's leading from that position specifically, and sometimes it's, you know, peripheral work that they do.
1: Mm-hmm. Do you have an account of a time where maybe you had to lean in courageously or make a decision that wasn't popular, but you felt convicted?
0: When I was an entrepreneur, it was the struggle was just finding a network of support, because it was a lonely business. And now, you know, there are hundreds of women-owned businesses in Minnesota, but at the time I started in 1970, you know, I still remember the day when I opened the Pioneer Press and saw an article about Susan Sands having started a business, and I, you know, looked in the phone book, found her phone, you know, we can do that then.
1: And forgot about that phone book.
0: Exactly, and phoned her, and, you know, 24 hours later we were visiting, and ultimately, we started the Women Business Owners Organization, and you know.
1: You started NABO?
0: Yes. Yes, I did.
1: I did not know that.
0: Yes. Yes. So I was last year during my book tour, I participated in the Minnesota chapter's 50th anniversary celebration, which was very fun. And we had several women from that founding group who came to the gathering. It was a lot of fun. And I participated in the national celebration as well.
1: Oh, I love doing this podcast so much because, you know, I'll do a certain amount of like research, and I'll find questions, and the discovery that I have in the conversation becomes so much richer.
0: Yes. Yes.
1: Would you mind just sharing a bit more on just your life of leadership and the stops you had along the way with us?
0: Sure. Well, I think I've shared many of these stories in the book, but you know, if I could say the moment when I first understood as a teenager that I had some leadership skills was because of a conversation I had with Fritz Mondale, who at that time was Attorney General. I decided to go to McAllister. But before I could go there, I found out that I couldn't even apply if I hadn't had 2 years of a foreign language. Mm-hmm. So, of course, I complained to my parents, who said, well, go talk to the school board and tell them to add foreign language. And I said, well, you should do that. That's a parent's job. And they said, no, that's your job. You're the one who wants foreign language.
1: Good old parenting.
0: So I did. I made a, you know, prepared a presentation to my local school board as a high school sophomore. And of course, it was very controversial. There were parents of friends of mine who criticized my parents for encouraging me to agitate.
1: Mm-hmm. Yeah.
0: Isn't that funny? Mm-hmm. But at any rate, one of the coaches at the school, turned out he had been a Spanish language minor in college. So he went to the school board and said, if you offer Spanish, I'll be glad to be the Spanish teacher. Mm. And then you can say yes to Marlene's proposal. So that's what happened. And so, you know, as a high school sophomore, my first public advocacy experience was a win. And that's a pretty mm-hmm. heady thing for a 16-year-old.
1: Yeah.
0: And so that was the beginning. And then I started my business. And then I started NABO. I was the chair of the Minnesota Women's Political Caucus for a while. Mm-hmm. And so, you know, I had these experiences that built on each other, I think would be a good way to say it. And mm-hmm. and it wasn't a plan. It was, I think what I've learned about myself is that I'm quite good at making decisions based on instinct. I have good instinct about what is good for me and what's right. And for instance, when I was lieutenant governor, and prior to taking office, between the election and when we took office, the two-month transition period, I had a couple of private meetings with Governor Perpich. And in one of those meetings, he said to me, you will have access to any meeting in my office that you want. So when you look at my calendar for the day, if there's a meeting in my office that you would like to attend, you do not need permission. I will tell my chief of staff and my deputy chief of staff that I've told you this. My office is open unless you have been specifically told that for some reason we don't want you to come to the meeting. I mean, there might be a meeting in which I'm having a very confidential conversation that I wouldn't have you there. But in reality, that never happened in 8 years. Mm. So I would get up in the morning, I'd look at the governor's schedule, or the night before I'd look at his schedule, sleep on it, and the next morning, based on my own schedule, I would, you know, get up and walk down to the West Wing to one of the governor's meetings. And when I'd leave the office, somebody on my staff would say, where are you going or what are you doing? And I said, I'll tell you when I come back. I wasn't quite mm-hmm. sure.
1: Yeah.
0: So I wasn't, some of those meetings just looked interesting and I wanted to learn from the governor. I was interested in the topic. I wanted to meet the constituents who were coming to meet him. Sometimes I just didn't know that my instinct was that I should go and mm-hmm. I would be able to contribute. And sometimes I did contribute. Sometimes, I don't know, it was a wash. It wasn't all that interesting. I wasn't sure why I went, but you know, it was generally mm-hmm. speaking, it was a really important way for me to learn and to contribute as well.
1: Yeah. I feel like I'm learning a lot about Governor Perpich.
0: Yes.
1: And his leadership style, which seems like, I feel like the stories have been undertold, right? It's a level of what we would call now sponsorship.
0: Exactly. Absolutely.
1: That I don't know. I realized that he was so active.
0: And he was very, very much so. And then when I left office, I worked in the Clinton administration for a year and a half here in D.C. I ran for mayor of St. Paul unsuccessfully, and, you know, losing an election is always a good experience as well. And then I went out and got the Clinton administration position, and then I did a short corporate job. And then ultimately in 1998, I ended up as the CEO of NAFSA, Association of International Educators, a position that I held for just under 20 years. And I retired from that position. And it was a perfect fit for the organization and for me. It was just one of those moments in time that, suited them and suited me.
1: So, yeah. Marlene, did you always trust your instinct?
0: Pretty much.
1: Or did you have to learn how to trust your instinct?
0: Well, I certainly got better at it over time, but I pretty much trusted it. And there's a story in the book from when I was 5 years old, when I first learned to punt. And then I said, being able to punt is the first requirement of a lieutenant governor, because you work at the will of the governor. The governor wants you to do something, you drop everything else and you do it. And I might say that because I did that so well, I met the man who would become my husband. So I can't fault that trait at all. But when I was 5 years old, I was the youngest piano student of Mr. Franklin, who at that time was he was in my hometown of 700 people. He was the piano teacher. He had 50 students in my town and another 50 students in the town away. And he had a recital every year with all of his students. And because I was the youngest student he had, and I'd just been studying with him for, I don't know, 3 or 4 months, so I didn't even have my piece memorized. But it was a very big deal of the social life of the community. You know, all the girls wore little long dress pinafores. And because I had been a flower girl 3 times that year, I had a long dress. And the boys wore their little ties and, you know, jackets and things. And so I was walking up from the basement of the Lutheran church where the concert was, the recital was held, with Mr. Franklin. I was holding on to his hand. With my left hand, I was hanging on to the railing and my sheet music. Halfway up the stairs, I stepped on my long skirt. You can imagine what happened.
1: Mm-hmm.
0: I tore the skirt out of the seam at the waist. And, you know, I'm just horrified, of course. So I had to let go of the railing and hang on to my dress without Mr. Franklin knowing what I had done. And I went up and sat down where I was supposed to sit. And then I was the first person in the to play. I had to stand up, you know, hold my dress so no one would know, announce my piece, the flight of the bumblebee, sit down at the piano and get my dress, you know, all of this, play my piece, get up and take a bow, hanging onto my dress without anybody knowing. And I did that at the age of 5.
1: Mm.
0: And when I got home that night, we walked in the door and I started crying. And my parents said, "What's the matter? You did a great job." And then I showed them my dress.
1: Mm-hmm.
0: My mother started laughing and she said, "Oh, well, you know, when did that happen?" I told them the story and she said, "Nobody knew. You did really well. And we can fix this. Is no problem. It doesn't matter. It doesn't matter to the dress at all. And you did really well just coping with an unexpected crisis."
1: Mm-hmm.
0: So I, you know, didn't remember that story for a long time. And then as I was writing the book, of course, it was one of the many stories that came back to me. And over time, as I've reflected on this, I've decided personally, it's a great story, I've decided that's when I first learned to punt.
1: Mm.
0: And from that moment on, you know, that was just about the crisis of the decade for a 5-year-old.
1: You know, there's so much about the way that we are raised and the stories we're told about what we're capable of.
0: Exactly.
1: That sit in our bodies and our approaches of how we lead. And you know, you've encountered many leaders and many women leaders. How much should, you know, because I think these reflection points are really helpful. Like, we didn't learn everything from a classroom.
0: Exactly.
1: Talk about the important, like, why did you choose to go back that far? Is it like that was a very intentional choice in your book?
0: Yes. Yes, it was. But it came to me before I decided to use it.
1: Oh,
0: you know what I mean? I didn't, you know, you start making notes and you start thinking about things and then you go, oh, that's, mm-hmm. I remember that. And it gets,
1: yeah.
0: You know, since then I've even found the sheet music. I still have the sheet music.
1: Oh my goodness.
0: So,
1: oh, goodness.
0: You know, and that's how, and I was, you know, in 1970, I started keeping a journal. Mm-hmm. So I have kept a journal, even though I don't refer back to it very much at all. Having kept a journal, like volumes of journal that I have handwritten, you know, it does process, help you, one, process information, process, ex- not inf- no, process mm-hmm. experiences.
1: Yeah.
0: I think.
1: I'm trying to learn to journal. That's never been my thing. I sort of process in my head. And I think every coach that I've been like, you've got a journal, you got a journal, you got a document, you got a process. And I'm like, I sort of process on my phone, you know, in my calendar. But there's something that you're saying to me that is striking me, because I've been talking with my team a lot about just the busyness of the work and the noise. So we talked about noise earlier, and that it's really important that we create some spaciousness in the way that we lead, and that we have to, whatever that looks like, if it's walking, if it's exercise, if it's journal, but the importance of not letting your calendar get you away from yourself.
0: Yeah. I think for me, originally for the first 20 years of my journal writing, I did it mostly in the morning.
1: Mm-hmm.
0: Start the day in the morning. Now, I do a very little bit of journaling at the very end of the day, and now I pick up another journal during the day more. Mm-hmm. But I think for me, journaling is meditative. And, you know, I was reading something about Kobe Bryant the other day, and, you know, that he did meditation every day, and it wasn't negotiable. Mm-hmm. He did it every day at home, and he also did it in the locker room before a game. So, and he modeled that to other people, both his children, of course, at home, but also the players, the other players. And I've now read enough to know how many players were affected by that and learned from that and do that also, because they learned that from him. So I think for me personally, finding tools that create quiet are really mm-hmm. important.
1: Mm-hmm.
0: It's really important. Quiet is important.
1: Quiet is important.
0: Yeah. Noise can really get in the way. Really can. And, you know, mm-hmm. sometimes, you know, people like me, who talk a lot, you know, I create my own noise. So I'm not, you know, it's not all other people's noise that gets in the way. It's my own noise that gets in the way. Mm-hmm.
1: Did you always imagine writing a book, or how did you get to that process? And we've been mentioning it, so I want to make sure you say the name and say a bit more about that.
0: The truth is that I spent most of my life, 50 years of my life, believing I could not write.
1: Mm-hmm.
0: So that's because my favorite teacher at McAllister sent back my first paper for him with all this red ink and language that wasn't so kind. And, you know, instead of going back to him saying, well, help me get better, I just absorbed it all as the truth that I could not write.
1: Mm-hmm.
0: So, yeah, so that's what happened. And then after my husband died, and I called Pauline Boss to tell her, and my husband died of a brain. At first, he had a brain injury in 2010 and spent the last 9 years of his life in a nursing home in Sweden. So during that time, I was still working and I was traveling back and forth every month and work. I was doing remote work before COVID. So we didn't have a name for remote work yet when I was doing mm-hmm. it. But I had a very supportive team and a board of directors, and so it worked. And when I phoned Pauline Boss, or the Minnesota University of Minnesota academic who's done all the work on ambiguous loss, an old longtime friend of mine, she said, "You need to write this story." Mm-hmm. So I wrote the first thing after I cogitated that, and I thought I was, but it was COVID, so you know we all had to figure out what to do with our time anyway. And
1: yeah,
0: I'd retired, so I said, "Oh, what the heck? I'll just try writing." So I wrote 50 pages about those last 9 years with Peter, and I showed them to Pauline, and she said, "You're a really good writer." And you know, she didn't know about my personal belief that I couldn't write, but mm-hmm. I knew that what she said to me was the truth. I could feel the negativity leaving my body, physically mm-hmm. leaving my body. You know, if she didn't think I was good, she would have been kind. I mean, she wouldn't have been unkind like my English professor was 50 years before, but she wouldn't have said those words. So I really thought, wow, I can write. And so then, but she said, "You have to write your whole story, because this part, nobody will understand how you got to this part if they don't know the first part." Mm-hmm. So then I sat down and started writing the rest with a friend who helped me structure some of the conversation and stuff and read what I was writing once in a while. Yeah. Mm-hmm. So I wrote 300 pages and started looking for a publisher. And eventually I got the attention of Eric Anderson at the University of Minnesota Press. And he mm-hmm. said, "Well, you got lots of really good stories here, but the framework you've chosen does not work. People will not keep turning the page. Got to come up with another framework." So he helped me think about that. And another friend had given me similar feedback, so she helped me as well. So then I started a rewrite, and it took me about 7 months to do the rewrite. And yeah, it's been a fantastic, I can say that I had I really enjoyed every day. I wrote 6 days a week for that whole year and a half.
1: Wow.
0: And some days I only wrote for a couple of hours, and I'd get so exhausted that I'd lay down and fall asleep for 2 hours. And some days I would write for 6 hours. But I wrote 6 days a week. Mm-hmm. And
1: how did you come up with the title?
0: Well, that was Eric Anderson helping me. He helped me improve a couple of the chapter titles too. And he mm-hmm. also helped me increase the number of chapters, because I had a few that were 30 pages long. And he said, "Marlene, you can't have a 30 page chapter." Mm-hmm. So, mm-hmm. So the title is Rise to the Challenge, a memoir of politics, leadership, and love. At the beginning, he really thought I had two books. One book mm-hmm. about the politics, you know, I was the first woman lieutenant governor, and then one about that last 9 years with Peter. And I said, "Well, I don't have two books in me right now. This has got to work. I've got to figure out how to weave these stories together." Because I met Peter my first year in office. He was in my office with other Swedes who were there on a different, he just happened to be with them. I was meeting with them, not with him. But we connected and found a way to stay, you know, get acquainted via the mail. Back in those days, we were writing, mm-hmm. we wrote letters to each other every day for mm-hmm. a long time. And so our marriage was always transatlantic, because he had a business in Sweden and I was a politician here. So there wasn't really a point of living either place.
1: Oh, wow.
0: So, it was. And so I just felt then, and as
1: you were progressive in all kinds of ways, Miss Marlene.
0: Exactly. And some of the things in some of the stories are of Peter's role in helping me. There were many moments in those early days where, you know, I was not just running for office for the first time, but I'd gone from being an entrepreneur, having a small business with five employees, to being in state government. And I couldn't even figure out how does anything get done in this big organization? You know, I'm used to walking down the hall and tapping the shoulder of the person who needs to do the work.
1: Yeah.
0: And so, yeah, I was learning a lot. And Peter's business was as a change agent. So he was helping me figure things out. And so there's some really fun stories in the book about how he helped me, even though he, as he said, I don't understand American politics at all. But he understood human relations and change and...
1: And you.
0: And me. So it was great. Very special to have him in my corner.
1: Mm. How long were you married?
0: We got together in 84 and okay. We married in 88 and Peter died in Christmas Eve, 2019. Mm. But he was in the nursing home the last 9 years.
1: Nine. You still have all those letters?
0: Yes, I do. Both his and mine.
1: That's really special. That's super special. You know, I was traveling recently and I was actually in a church service and I've repeated this story a couple times since. So it's obviously has set in my body. And the preacher was talking about a woman named Deborah in the Bible. And it basically said, you know, she's a prophet. She was married to this guy and she ran all of Israel. And she said, it's important to you. You know, she was connected to a higher power. She was connected to someone who supported her. And she was connected to the people that she led. Like, right. Like the point is that she was supported.
0: Exactly.
1: And just this idea of what support looks like, what you lead with. And as the conversation went on, it was very much that when you're in leadership, there are lots of eyes. There are people that watch you. And if they're going to watch you, you should give them something to watch. You should be modeling. You should be generous. You should be accessible. You should be a lot of things that allow people to understand what good or great leadership could look like.
0: Exactly.
1: And it feels like you have led a life that way of creating space for others, right? With Nabo, obviously, I'm a super fan now. I was a fan before, now I'm a super fan. But there's a responsibility that comes with leadership. And, you know, for you, did it ever feel like a compromise?
0: No, leadership... One of the things that I learned during the years that Peter was in the nursing home was that my role as a leader changed completely during the time I was with him. Mm-hmm. I mean, he couldn't, when he moved into the nursing home, he was the youngest person living there. And when he died, he was still the youngest person living there. Mm-hmm. Yet he was the only person living there who could not speak, who could not feed himself, and could not walk. So one of my jobs was to help the staff figure out how to work with this person who was so special in that environment.
1: Yeah.
0: And, you know, I had to do it in a way that would never make them feel like they weren't okay and that they weren't doing well. But I had to be on their team and I had to come up with ideas and do it in a way that worked for them as well as for Peter. And as I learned how to do that, I realized that was a totally different leadership role than the one that I have usually played, where mm-hmm. I'm, you know, running something, in charge of something. I wasn't in charge of squat. I was a spouse who cared deeply that her husband wasn't forgotten. And mm-hmm. I had to find a way to do that. I had to influence from wherever I am. And I, for me, one of the important learnings of that insight, personally, is how important it is that we remember that when working with our children, whether it's our own children or whether it's school children, our neighbors' children. I mean, anyone on the streets, children, that everybody can lead from where they are. They don't have to be in charge. How they treat each other on the playground is a leadership. Somebody feels bad and you're looking out for someone who's left out, that's leadership. Mm-hmm. So we need to get over the idea that the only place to lead is from the pulpit.
1: Yeah, or a position.
0: Exactly. It's not that desk in the corner. It's from wherever we are.
1: Yeah. Is there anything that in particular that's giving you hope in terms of where we're headed, right? Like a lot of people sort of see where we are as a community or a country and it feels really dark and there are dark pieces of it. But I'm wondering if there are things that you are hopeful of in this moment.
0: For me, the way Minnesotans conducted themselves this past winter gives me all kinds of hope. I mean, the extraordinary compassion and kindness and capability of standing up to power in a nonviolent way was a message to the world, to certainly to each other in Minnesota, but to the country and to the world. Everybody in the world was watching Minnesota. Mm-hmm. And the fact that the Jack Kennedy Profiles in Courage Award went to the citizens of Minnesota says it all.
1: Mm-hmm.
0: And I think, you know, there's more of that. There are other places where that's going on as well. And that is the hope.
1: Mm-hmm. Yeah. Everyday people.
0: Absolutely.
1: Everyday people.
0: Working together.
1: This has been delightful. I'm just in this place of leadership where I'm hearing about leadership all the time in a different way in this role. Mm-hmm. Right. So I'm new as a leader in this space at the St. Paul and Minnesota Foundation. So people talk to me a lot about what's new and how am I transitioning, which is a reflective question that I get asked multiple times a day, which is really helpful. But then I also get to hear the stories of how leaders are doing in the field, particularly our nonprofit space.
0: Exactly.
1: And the work that they are doing that is also extraordinary as they're trying to figure out how to manage through very complex times where many of their staff may be reflective of what's happening in community and directly impacted. They're trying to figure out budgets. And in the middle of the task and the expectation are real life things happening.
0: Absolutely.
1: Right? Managing board, managing relationships, managing grief.
0: And a lot of things not so pretty.
1: A lot of things that aren't pretty and a lot of things that are sitting right under the surface that most people don't know.
0: Exactly.
1: And I think that this moment for me, the need for sort of grace and understanding and curiosity are sitting with me very deeply because we are all challenged in our different ways. And I think the only way we get it is if we have a little bit more compassion.
0: Absolutely. Absolutely.
1: Yeah.
0: Thank you so much for being in the role you're in, but also for having this conversation with me.
1: I am so delighted. So what we will do is I'll do your intro. I'll do an outro. I'll introduce your book and you in the podcast. And then my team will reach out and tell you when we're airing it and all of that.
0: Great. Well, it will when it is aired. I'll send that information to the University of Minnesota Press, too, because on their website, the section of their website that has my book, they will put that list on there. So
1: I love it. I'm so happy to have met you.
0: Thank you. Likewise. It's a pleasure. Yeah. Thanks for doing.
1: For sure. Do you get to Minnesota often?
0: Yes, I've been since the book came out. Well, actually, since for 10 years before that, when my mother was still living, I was coming out every month to spend a weekend with her. But since the book came out, I've been in Minnesota almost a week or two every month.
1: Oh, well, I would love to.
0: There's so much interest in the book, but now I'm taking a vacation. Tomorrow I leave for my summer in Sweden.
1: Oh.
0: So I'll be back in Minnesota in September.
1: Well, in September, when you come, I would love to find time if the stars align.
0: Okay.
1: I would love to do that. 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
4: Good afternoon and welcome to the More We Know Community Show, the show where knowledge is power. And so my name is Alberta Hampton Gillespie, and today we're going to talk about systems. Not systems that are broken. I want to be clear about that from the start. We're not here to say systems are broken. Broken means that they were once working. Broken means that they need to be fixed. What we are here to say is that these systems are working exactly as designed, and the design is the problem. The United States Supreme Court made a decision. The highest court in this country gutted a key part of the Voting Rights Act, the single most important federal Black voters' protection against and protecting their political voice was taken away. We're going to break that down for you today because it doesn't stand alone. It's connected to everything else. We're going to look at the prison system and the child protective services system. We're going to look at the data, and the data, y'all, is not comfortable. We're going to look at these systems, where they come from, because you can't understand a tree without looking at its roots. And then we're going to follow the money. Because somebody is getting paid from all of this, and you can be guaranteed it is not us. So here's the through line for today. This country built its economy on slavery. For over 200 years, Black bodies were bought, sold, leased, and worked for someone else's profit. When slavery officially ended, the logic didn't go away. It just changed buildings. Plantations became prisons, auction blocks became courtrooms, and now, with the Supreme Court ruling, that same machinery that kept Black people from voting under Jim Crow has been handed a brand new tool. The money never stopped. The disenfranchisement never stopped. They were just institutionalized. So stay with me. This is the More We Know Community Show, and I hope by the end of this hour, you're going to know more. So let's discuss this recent decision by the United States Supreme Court, what happened with Section 2 of the Voting Rights Act, and why that's important to us as a community. Section 2 is what forced Louisiana to have to draw a second Black majority district. That ruling was struck down. So here's what happened in the Louisiana case. After the 2020 census, Louisiana did like most states. They drew a new congressional map, but they did it with only one Black majority district, even though Black residents are roughly 1/3 of the state's population. Black voters sued under Section 2 of the Voting Rights Act. A federal court agreed with them. The state was ordered to draw a new map with a second Black majority district. They did. Then a group of self-described non-African-American voters sued. Their argument, the map itself was unconstitutional because it considered race. Because Louisiana drew a Black majority district to fix a violation of Voting Rights Act. And the Supreme Court agreed with them. Writing for the majority, Justice Alito said, the Constitution almost never lets the government make decisions based on race. And that Louisiana could not draw its district lines based on race, even when it was doing it to follow the Voting Rights Act. The ruling made it almost impossible for Black voters to win these cases going forward. And in the dissent, Justice Elena Kagan, this is what she said. She warned that going forward, people trying to fight back when states draw maps to weaken Black voting power we find it almost impossible to win in court. So what does this mean? What does this mean for us? So let me translate what this ruling means for the Black community. Number one, across the South, in places like Louisiana, Alabama, Mississippi, South Carolina, Arkansas, Missouri, and Texas, these are Republican-led governments, they can now redraw maps to wipe out Black majority districts. And the legal tools we've used for 60 years to fight back are now significantly weakened. And listen to this. Within hours of this ruling, the Florida House passed a new map that could wipe out 4 Democratic seats. The ink wasn't even dry on the opinion before the next round of map drawing began. Here's the other thing it means. Number two, this decision does not stand alone. In 2013, in a case called Shelby County versus Holder, the Supreme Court gutted Section 5 of the Voting Rights Act. Section 5 was the part of the act that said if a state had a history of discrimination, you had to get a federal approval before changing how you ran elections. That protection was taken away. Now Section 2 has been gutted. 2 of the most important parts of the Voting Rights Act are gone at the hands of the Supreme Court in just 13 years. Here's the third thing. And hold this, because this is the part nobody's talking about. We're going to talk later in the show about felony disenfranchisement, about 4 million Americans who cannot vote because of felony convictions. We're also going to talk about prison gerrymandering. When incarcerated people get counted in the rural districts where the prison sits instead of in the cities and neighborhoods that they come from. So already before the ruling by the Supreme Court, Black political power was being pulled out of Black communities through the prison system. And now, after the Louisiana case, even the votes of Black people who are not behind bars can be weakened with way less protection to fight back. This is stacking. Felony laws stripped the vote from Black people who have been through the prison system. Prison gerrymandering moves the political weight of incarcerated Black bodies into white rural communities. And now, this case makes it harder to challenge district maps drawn to weaken whatever Black political voice is left. So hear me, the things we're talking about today, they're not separate things. This is not 3 separate problems. This is one problem with 3 faces. The country decided somewhere along the way that Black political power is something to be managed, to be reduced, to be feared, and not protected. The court knew exactly what it was doing. The civil rights groups warned them. The dissenting justices warned them. They ruled this way anyway. When we come back, we're going to look at the prison system and the welfare system, because those are the other 2 faces of this same design. And once you see all 3 together, you can't unsee them. Stay with us. When we come back, the data says Black people are 13% of the country, but 38% of its prison population. More than half of all Black children in America will be investigated by Child Protective Services before they turn 18. And here in Minnesota, Black people are incarcerated at 9.1 times the rate of white people. We're going to walk through these numbers and where those systems come from. Don't go anywhere. Before we get to the numbers, we need to get to the roots, because these systems did not appear out of nowhere. They have a history, and that history goes directly back to slavery. So the origin of modern American policing can be traced back to slave patrols. I think the first slave patrols were created in the 1700s, somewhere in the Carolinas. And then its mission was to put fear into people, to chase down enslaved people who escaped, capture them, and return them to the enslavers, and to do it by any means necessary. This is the foundation. That is the original design of this law enforcement system in our country, not to protect and serve, but to capture and return. So after slavery ended, the system didn't just disappear. It transformed, and they had Black codes. They were passing across the South laws that made ordinary Black behavior illegal. Being unemployed was illegal. Moving from one county to another without permission was illegal. Standing on a street corner was illegal. These were the vagrancy laws. These were laws that were designed to feed newly freed black people directly into the convict leasing system, which was just slavery by another name. The state would arrest black men, lease them out to plantations, coal mines, railroads, and pocket that money. The same bodies, same labor, the same extraction, just a different legal cover. And for black families, separating parents from their children did not start with CPS. It started on the auction block. The historical record is clear and it's brutal. Enslaved mothers watched their children being sold away. Enslaved fathers had no legal standing to protect their families. Breaking up the black family was not a side effect of slavery. It was a business practice. It kept the enslaved from organizing. It broke bonds of resistance. And it generated a profit for every single child that was sold. So when we understand that history, the prison system, and the child welfare system do not look like modern inventions. They just look like a continuation. So let's look at where we are today. Let's just take a look at the prison system. I want you to hear these numbers, not as statistics, but as people, as fathers, as sons, as neighbors, as community members, as mothers, as daughters. Here's a stat. Black people are 13% of the U.S. population, but we are 38% of the people in jails and prisons. Black people are locked up in state prisons at nearly 5 times the rate of white Americans. 1 out of every 3 black boys born today can be expected to spend time in prison at some point in his life. 1 out of 3. Black children are 14% of the youth in this country, but 46% of the kids in juvenile detention. And once that system has you, it keeps you. Black Americans are 55% of those serving life sentences without the possibility of parole. And like I mentioned at the top of the show, an estimated 4 million Americans cannot vote because of a felony conviction. The system takes our political voice. It takes our freedom. And yesterday, it took the legal protections that we had under the Voting Rights Act. Let's look at the stats here in Minnesota. Right here at home, black people are locked up 9.1 times at a higher rate than white people. One of the worst racial disparities in our country. 67% of the people in Minnesota jails right now have not even been convicted of a crime. They're legally innocent. They may be charged, but they're innocent. They're sitting there because they cannot afford bail. And the last fact that I want to connect directly to prisons is prison gerrymandering. So when the census counts incarcerated people, it counts them in the communities in which they are in prison, not where they're from. So predominantly black communities like North Minneapolis lose population on paper. They lose political representation and they lose federal money. And the rural, predominantly white communities where these prisons sit, they gain all of that. The system pulls black people out of black neighborhoods and then uses those bodies to give political power to white ones. This is not a coincidence. That is the design. So let's talk about the child protective service system, because the prison system takes black adults out of the community and CPS takes black children out of the family. So more than half of all black children in the United States will go through a CPS investigation before they turn 18. More than half. Think about every child you know, every black child you know. Statistically, more than half of them will have a caseworker show up at their door before they even graduate from high school. Black children are 14% of the youth in this country, but 23% of these kids are in foster care. Here's another stat for you. 1 in 41 black children will have their legal relationships with their parent permanently ended by a court. Here in Minnesota, in Ramsey County, black parents had their parental rights permanently terminated at more than double the national rate. In August of 2022, it was so bad that the United Nations called on the United States to do something about the disproportionate removal of black children from their families. Because what's happening with black families in America is visible to the international community, even if our own government refuses to see it and respond. Now hear me. We

private companies write contracts to demand prison beds stay 90 to 100% full. And people getting rich from all of this are sitting in rooms where laws get written, including the rooms where decisions about your rights to vote get made. That conversation is next. Okay, so now here's the really important part, because it tells us the incentive for this, right? Now we follow the money. Because the plantation became the prison, the auction block became the courtroom, and the slave catcher became the bail bondsman. And this cold logic of profiting off of black bodies, it didn't end. It just changed buildings. So let's follow the money and where it actually goes today. We'll start with the prison system. The prison and detention industry generates an estimated $80 million in profit every single year. Not revenue, profit. And it's almost pulled entirely out of the incarceration of black and brown people and out of families who are trying desperately to keep them connected to the world outside of the prison walls. A 2020 report actually counted corporations making money off mass incarceration. You probably call it the prison industrial complex. And this was over 12 different industries: phone companies, healthcare, food and commissary, banking, construction, transportation. Each one has a monopoly inside the prison walls. There is no competition, there is no market, and there is a captive customer base. And that customer base is overwhelmingly black. Phone companies charge rates for phone calls that would be unthinkable outside the prison walls. Commissary companies charge inflated prices for things like soap, deodorant, just basic stuff. And medical providers deliver bad care at premium billing rates. And the families on the outside, our mothers, our sisters, our grandmothers, are paying for every one of those bills. An estimated 1 in 3 families go into debt just trying to keep their incarcerated loved one connected to basic humanity. And then there's this thing that you may not know about, and it's bed guarantee. Private prison companies write contracts with states that require 90 to 100% of the prison beds stay full. If a state does not lock up enough people to fill the beds, guess what? The state then has to pay a fine. Think about that. State governments are legally required by contract to keep a certain number of people locked up behind bars or pay a penalty. The system is not designed to reduce incarceration. It is designed to maintain it. Now let's talk about bail bond companies, who collect about $1.4 billion a year in non-refundable fees from defendants and their families. They actively lobby against any reform that will reduce pretrial detention. They fund campaigns, they hire lobbyists, they show up at hearings, because their business model requires that black and brown people who cannot afford bail stay locked up while they await trial. An estimated 63% of black Americans have had a family member in jail or prison. 1 in 2 black women has somebody she loves locked up today. Those women are working extra jobs, skipping their own bills, going into debt to pay phone fees and commissary charges. That money flowing out of black households is flowing into corporate bank accounts. It's the same logic that built the plantation economy. Now let's talk about the child welfare system, right? Who's getting money for that? It's one of the things that's hidden, because this is inside the federal government and most people have no idea it exists. There's a federal program, and how it works is that the federal government pays back for kids they put in foster care. So the more children a state takes out of their homes, the more federal money flows into that state and that county. There's no matching federal program that pays states for keeping black families together. The money, written into federal law, only flows when you take kids out of their homes. And so you should also know that foster care agency, group homes, and treatment facilities, a lot of them are for-profit corporations, getting paid a daily rate for every child in their care. In some states, hundreds of dollars per child per day. Their business model is occupancy. It is keeping beds filled. Does that sound familiar? It should, because it's the same bed guarantee logic as the private prison. And when a court

0: permanently ends parental rights, that child becomes legally free for adoption. And there's another federal law called the Adoption and Safe Family Act that pays states bonus money when they increase the number of adoptions. More permanent separations, more state bonuses, more federal dollars. The system rewards the complete destruction of the Black family, and they call it child welfare. The same logic that casts slave owners as well-meaning caretakers, looking out for the people they claim needed their guidance, that same logic runs through the modern child welfare system today. The belief that Black parents, you know, they can't be trusted. Black homes are not safe. Black children need to be removed and placed with somebody who knows better. From the auction block to the foster care removal system, the transaction has always looked the same. A Black child is separated from their mother and their father, and somebody, somewhere, gets paid. And it's not all doom and gloom. I want to pause for a moment and share a conversation that I had with Khalees Houston, who is the founder of Village Arms. And she is actively working to change the statistics that you heard today. We have people who are boots on the ground, and they are dedicating their lives to improving the structure for the Black family. So let's hear what Khalees has to say, because we want to make sure that we offer up some hope in this conversation. Stay tuned. Khalees, welcome back to the More We Know Community Show. How are you today?
1: Thank you. I'm well. How are you? Glad to be here.
0: I am good. I'm really excited to be talking with you. You know, the conversation we had many months ago about the work that you do was one of the best conversations that I've had about systems and how we change them. For people who may not know you and your work, can you, in one or two sentences, just say what you do and what you're fighting for?
1: Yeah, absolutely. Khalees Houston, I am the executive director of Village Arms. It's a Christ-centered organization that I started to support African-American families that are impacted by child protection. In 2017, I wrote the African-American Family Preservation Act to help combat the racial violence that Black families face once involved with child protection. We typically use the words like disparities or disproportionality, but in plain language is racial violence. And I wrote this law to help combat that.
0: And can you tell people why you decided to write this law? What inspired you to get into this fight?
1: Working in shelter, so providing direct care to children that had just been removed from their parents, was the initial start of my advocacy. Just witnessing firsthand the trauma that those children were experiencing, seeing firsthand how the state is not a good parent. So these are children who the state had taken custody of, watching them suffer, watching them bounce around from facility to facility, shelter, disrupted foster homes, and just seeing the impact that it had on the children was the first step. I then started to work in child protection court as a guardian ad litem, and I watched how the counties and the courts, in my opinion, work together to harm Black families. I'm just going to say it plain.
0: Yeah. And we know that this nation has a history of, because that's what I'm really talking about, these systems that are in place that are not systems that were built for Black families, but actually in many instances built to destroy Black families. And so you've witnessed that with the child protection or child welfare system.
1: And can I say really that?
0: Absolutely.
1: So to piggyback on what you just said, this system was created specifically to harm single Black mothers. It was never designed, and you can look this up, it was never designed to protect children. When Black women started to fight for welfare rights back in the 50s and 60s, they created ways to keep us from benefiting from welfare. And one of those ways was the man in the house rules that they created. Requiring that no man be allowed in the home. If women, primarily Black women, if they had a child out of wedlock, they would be denied welfare benefits. if it was found that they were having sex outside of marriage, they were denied welfare benefits. So Black women started to organize for welfare rights. And as a result of that, their response was to create these additional requirements. And so one of those was ADC foster care. And I'm trying to put this all in a nutshell, but foster care initially was created as an arm of ADC.
2: And so for those who may not know, tell people what ADC is.
1: Yes, aid to dependent children. And some people may know it as AFDC. So now caseworkers are coming into your home. They're literally watching these women to determine if they had any men in the home, to determine if they were having any babies outside of marriage, even male company. There was a case, I believe it was in Mississippi, where a mom had been kicked off of welfare because it was found that she had basically a sneaky link on the weekends. She had to take her case to the Supreme Court because they kicked her off of welfare because they found that Mr. Johnson was coming over on the weekends to have sex with her. So if you were deemed immoral, you couldn't get welfare benefits. So the federal government stepped in. The federal government stepped in and created the Fleming Rule. And the Fleming Rule stated that states could no longer kick women off of welfare just because they were deemed immoral or their home was unsuitable. They said the state had to, one, either provide services to make the home suitable, or two, remove the child, place the child in foster care, and give the welfare benefits to that foster placement. And so, but this system was never designed to protect children, just to punish mothers.
2: And this is why the title of this particular show today is Systems Built to Break Us.
1: Yeah.
2: And that's why I really wanted to have you on, because this is certainly one of those systems that was built to break us. And I just appreciate your historical perspective and helping people connect the dots and the lines of how we got here. And I know it would take us several shows to really delve into this in a way that would really expose how this was deliberate and intentional in terms of people wanting to control our lives, right? Absolutely. Control our lives. But it's a system. I always tell people the system does what the system is supposed to do. It protects itself. So it is just ironic and the hypocrisy of them saying we were immoral for having sex outside of marriage, when once upon a time, this is a country where Black women were breeded.
1: Absolutely. Absolutely. So, they called them sex farms.
2: That's a whole nother show. So what I want to do, so thank you for that historical perspective. And I think it's important that people do know this history, and they should understand it's one of the reasons that we now have this push to erase history, because that's what they don't want us to talk about, how we got to where we're at. So this is what they're trying to clean up or whitewash the history books.
1: And that's why it's important for us to take ownership of that ourselves. And regardless of what they're willing to teach us, we have to go out and get that knowledge, because you can't understand the violence that we're experiencing today without fully understanding the history, because that's where it stems from. And if you don't fully understand the problem, you'll never, ever come up with a solution to solve it. You have to understand the historical aspect.
2: So I want to go back to modern times right now and talk about the African-American Family Preservation Act, which you crafted and spearheaded that being passed. It went live in Hennepin and Ramsey County on January 1st of this year. And so it's been operating for several months in those two counties. Tell me, are Black families actually experiencing anything different, or does this feel like it's still business as usual?
1: From my perspective, because I don't like the slow pace in which those that run the system work to change it. So to a degree, it's still business as usual, because I believe had it been followed the way that it was written, it could have had more of an impact than it has. But I do see some change. I do see some improvements to the system as a result of this law in Hennepin and Ramsey. There were some things, some tweaks that were made early on related to implementation that slowed down that progress and led to a lot of frustration for me and others in the community that are vested in this work, you included, you've been a part of those conversations. So I think the way that it was implemented really had a negative impact on the outcomes we could have saw right now.
2: So the law requires caseworkers to make what's called active efforts before removing a Black child from their home. In plain language, what does that mean? And is it actually happening in practice?
1: What we have, or what they had in law before this was passed, was just reasonable efforts, which typically only involve basic referrals and minimal support, whereas active efforts requires the agency to take a more hands-on role and approach by engaging directly with families, offering more comprehensive case management, ensuring access to needed and necessary services based on what the family has expressed as their need. I'll say that. And this includes actively seeking out services for families, but also helping them navigate systems and continuously monitoring their progress. It's more of a hands-on approach that's essential to supporting families effectively, especially those of us that are our community facing systemic barriers. This approach, if it's done the way it is intended, prioritizes family preservation and addresses root issues to prevent our children from being unnecessarily removed. And I want to state there are two groups of people involved in the child protection system: those that should be because they've abused their children, and then 80 to 90% that shouldn't be. That 80 to 90% are families that are facing issues more related to poverty, but then also because of the bias that exists related to who's assessing our homes.
2: I want to sit with that for just a second, because I think that's so important. I'm sure you've heard this, and I've heard it as well, is that there's a belief by the general public, and even by some in the Black community, that children, Black children that are being removed from their families are being removed because these parents are abusive, they're neglecting them, they don't deserve to have their children. But what you just said is that is not the case. 80 to 90% of the cases, that is not what's happened.
1: Not at all. If you look at DHS's own data statewide and then nationwide as well, but I'll start with Minnesota, only 10% of the, 11,000 plus children that were displaced, only 10% of them were removed for physical abuse and only 3% for sexual abuse. So it's not just a large population of parents that are hurting or harming their children, but child protection has done a really good job of creating this facade of benevolent or caring system. And it is anything but. It's driven by the financial incentives that they receive from the federal reimbursement that started back in the 50s and 60s, as I mentioned earlier, as a result of the Fleming Rule and then all of the different tiers of funding that they created. But it has nothing to do with protecting children. There's so much research and data that shows that this system is causing more harm to children, both in the short and long term, by removing them than if they would just provide the necessary services and supports. But because the financial incentives are there for foster care and adoption, that's what states rely more heavily upon versus family preservation services.
2: So the active efforts that we just spoke about, they're only happening right now in Hennepin and Ramsey counties. The law does not go statewide until 2027. Is that correct?
1: Correct. Mm-hmm.
2: So that means that Black families living in other places like Duluth and Rochester or St. Cloud, they don't have any of these protections today. So what's happening to those families while we wait for this law to be rolled out statewide?
1: Still experiencing the same racial violence based on the data. So this is not my opinion. Nothing that I'm sharing is my opinion. Based on the data, Black families in this state are being screened into investigations for less serious allegations than their white counterparts. But we have higher rates of child removals, higher rates of ongoing case management referrals, court referrals, and higher rates of termination of parental rights. I want folks to really understand that our families are not abusing our children at higher rates. We're just facing harsher and more punitive interventions, unfortunately. So those counties don't have any mandates to do anything differently until 2027. I will say, because I am a part of the statewide work group that DCYF is leading, the statewide work group on implementation. So there are some counties there that are choosing to start to implement this law and to do what they can now before 2027, like Olmsted County, who's being led by a Black man out there who has already started to address the workforce and change some of their practices. And they're just looking to see what they can do before it's actually mandated of them. So there are some that are attempting to do things differently, but they're not mandated to.
2: That's encouraging that there are at least some. So you talked about this disproportionality or disparity, the words we love to use. But in Ramsey County, so I'll just dig into this a little bit more. Black children, their parents have their rights permanently terminated at more than double the national rate. We are actually making Black children legal orphans. So is this law going to do anything to change that?
1: Yeah, absolutely. So a part of the African American Family Preservation Act requires that they place preference on a transfer of custody over a termination of parental rights. And the important thing with that is that with the transfer of custody, and that's only in cases where reunification has failed after the active efforts that they've made. So it's not that they've come to this point of permanency without following the first step of the law to protect and preserve our families. But if it's failing and they have to create some permanency for this child outside of their home with their parents, then we want them to place preference with the relative for transfer of custody, because with the transfer of custody, the parent can, and we'll have to do some work around this too, because it's still difficult because you still have to navigate the court system. But after 2 years, the parent can come back and petition for reinstatement. Whereas with the termination of parental rights, that's just it.
2: So in Ramsey County, Khalees, you know, what my research tells me, that Black parents have their rights permanently terminated at more than double the rate, the national rate. And so some of the researchers actually call it legal orphans, that we're creating legal orphans through terminating the rights of parents. Is this law going to do anything to change that?
1: Yeah. So the first part of it related to termination of parental rights mandates that a court shall not terminate the parental rights of an African-American parent based solely on that parent's failure to complete case plan requirements. One of the things that I saw oftentimes as a guardian ad litem in court is this long litany, this long list of case plan requirements. So a family would get like 14 to-dos from the count. And if they fail with just two of them, so I completed 12 of your steps successfully, but I failed with two of them. Two of them I didn't complete. They could then go ahead and move forward with the termination of parental rights. So it was important for us to include in this that the counties can't just move forward with the termination of parental rights petition just because I didn't jump through all of your hoops perfectly. Has child safety been established? That's all we should be focused on. Is it safe for my child to return? Another piece related to termination of parental rights. And we have a couple of things in this law related to termination of parental rights, because the disparities for our families are so high. So remember, I shared that we're coming into the system for less serious allegations than our white peers, but we're the vast majority of their termination of parental rights. In Hennepin County, and I pick on Hennepin a lot because I do a lot of my work there, but I do appreciate Commissioner Conley, DCA Murphy, and others, Jody Wentland, that are working to change some of these things in practice. But the disparities are horrible there. We're 70% of their termination of parental rights. It just doesn't make sense when we take a look at the front end of why our families are coming into the system. Why then are we facing terminations at such high rates? So another piece of this is that an African-American parent whose rights have been terminated would have a longer appeal time. So right now it's like 20 days. So we're trying to figure out ways around that, because our law states that the family would now have 60 days to appeal. Because if a family has just gone through a termination of parental rights in court, it's arduous, it's taxing. So 20 days is just unrealistic. It's unfair. And that's one of the reasons we see not a lot of appeals on termination of parental rights. So we want to give families time to figure that process out. One of the other big things with this law is that if a family has faced a termination of parental rights, that parent, the child, if the child is 10 years of age or older, the agency, a guardian ad litem, any of these folks may petition now for the reestablishment of the legal parent and child relationship, regardless of the age of the child and regardless of how long they've been in foster care. Because Senator Champion did a really good job of getting a law passed to allow parents to come back and petition for reinstatement after termination, but it demands that the child required that the child be in foster care for 4 years before the family can come and petition for reinstatement. So that will work well for our older youth, our teenagers who typically languish in foster care and then just age out without ever being adopted or reunified. But the vast majority of their babies, our children that they're taking are babies. And those children do not languish in foster care for 4 years. So we wanted to remove that language and allow a parent to petition regardless of how long the child has been in foster care. And because we had a fight, I think we had to compromise. And what did we land on? The child has to be in foster care. I believe we got it to 2 years instead of 4. So we have to keep fighting. We're fighting people. So we're fighting people that are sitting back with their judgments, their bias, their racism, their hatred towards us, actively writing laws to counter any of the liberations and the freedoms that we're trying to establish. We're fighting people that are actively fighting against us. We had to compromise. The only reason, So when I asked, why do you want our children to sit for time in foster care before the parent is able to petition for reestablishment of their parental rights? And I have received a clear answer, Alberta, and that's because it all goes back to the money. That's
2: it. It's got to be the money. Because that, when you were saying that, I'm like, why are we requiring that our kids stay in foster care for us? Because first of all, that's not even looking at, are the parents now able or in a position to care for the children? He was like, you may be, but we got to wait 4 years before we allow that to happen.
1: Absolutely.
2: That makes no sense at all. And the other thing I will say, I get we're fighting people, but these are the people who created the system. And when you say we're not really, they create these systems. These are the people.
1: Well, these are the relatives of those that created these systems and had us in chains. We're now fighting their relatives.
2: Yeah, but the relatives have been invested in keeping the system intact, changing it, creating policies to make sure that what their forefathers and their elders and ancestors created, that those systems stay intact. So they're the ones who are the stewards of the system.
1: Absolutely.
2: Right? But that being said, there's also this piece around cultural competency. So we have people who like...
1: I just want to add this. There's one other piece related to termination of parental rights. So the law also requires that the court place preference on transfer of custody rather than termination of parental rights as a permanency option. So I just wanted to wrap up that term, that TPR piece, that so folks understand what's in the law related to that as well.
2: And this will actually, and my question was, is the law going to do anything to change the termination policies? And the answer is yes. Absolutely yes. And so that's the other important thing about the African-American Family Preservation Act is when we look at numbers, and just in Hennepin, when you say we're 70% Black families, Black children, 70% of the terminations are happening.
1: Yep. And we're only 13% of their total population. And please, y'all, let's not forget that we're coming into the system for less serious allegations, meaning there's not even any proof or evidence that we've abused our child. Yet at the end of our case, we forever lose custody.
2: So when you say less serious allegations, can you give some examples of what those are so people understand exactly what type of things are being alleged that are leading to the termination of parental rights for Black families.
1: Yep. So when they're screening cases in order to determine if the case is going to be screened into investigation, there's two reasons. One of them is that it's mandated. So you've absolutely done something written in law to harm your child, and they have to screen it in as an investigation. And then there's also discretionary reasons. So that's based on the decision of the screener. And their data shows that our families are screened into investigation for discretionary reasons at higher rates. So a discretionary reason could be they've received multiple child protection calls. So we have to, as a community, stop weaponizing child protection, stop weaponizing it against each other. Because even if that family is not harming their child, the more reports you make on them, you're increasing the likelihood that child, that family will be screened into child protection. And it's not going to go the way that you think. Some people, they're mad at their girlfriend. We get this a lot. My homegirl, her and I got into it. I called child protection on her. She called child protection on me. Stop doing that. You're not going to parent more than you're going to hurt that child. So you think that, oh, they're going to take the baby and just give it to you? Absolutely not. Absolutely not.
2: Not going to happen.
1: Not going to happen. Not without a fight. Not without a fight. So unless you believe that child is being abused, do not call child protection. If you're a parent and you believe you're a better parent, go through the family court process. If that child is safe with the mom, but you think you can do better, go petition family court, not child protection.
2: So I'm going to talk about Black men now. So, you know, the mother of my children over here, we may not be married. Somebody's reported her. The children have been placed into the child protective system. So if I'm the father and I'm involved, can I go and say, take my kids out that system? They should be with me.
1: Not easily. They're going to like to put Black fathers on case plans as well, even if he didn't have anything to do with the reason that a case is in, meaning he's not the subject of the petition. Something happened in mom's home. And I had to fight against this a lot as a guardian ad litem. Why are you asking this Black father to submit to drug tests now? Why are you asking him to submit to a case plan? And I've said it before, I'll keep saying it, they roll the red carpet out for white fathers. So the requirements are a lot different. One of the things that the law requires now is that they contact the father immediately. We ask for immediately, but again, because we're fighting folks that want to keep we're fighting the stewards of this system.
2: Stewards of the system.
1: We had to compromise. So I wanted them to, in my initial and original language of the law, they had to contact that father before they placed his child with a stranger. That's just common sense. That's just common decency. Before you take my child across town, out of their community, away from their family, call me and let me know. Give me the opportunity to come pick my baby up. But we had to compromise. So now they have to contact the father within 24 hours of the removal. We don't like our children, especially our Black babies, placed in stranger care before they consider relatives. We don't want them to have any time in stranger care before our relatives and our fathers have the opportunity to get our loved ones.
2: Wow. That's a lot to take in, but I think people need to understand fathers who have done nothing wrong have to then go through a process to prove they're worthy to be fathers.
1: It's horrible. Go, if you have not gone to establish paternity, go establish paternity, do 50-50 custody. Those types of things help. It doesn't solve it because, again, there's still a lot of bias and racism towards our people in general, but those types of things help. So go establish paternity. Go get 50-50 custody now before any of those things happen to help increase the likelihood that you're able to get your baby. Because we had a mom who died, unfortunately, and dad wanted to come in and get the baby. It was a newborn, but because he hadn't established paternity, he had to do all of those steps while the child was displaced and then get his baby. So if you, community, just be proactive in those types of things if you all aren't married.
2: And a lot of times, I'm going to just tell you, this is based on my community, the people I know. there is a resistance to doing that because we don't like to deal with these systems because we know these systems weren't built for us. We know they don't treat us fairly. We don't want to be a part of it. You know, it's a focus on child support, you know, getting into that system. And then we avoid going through the process of legally establishing our parental rights. White fathers don't have to do that.
1: No.
2: So they don't, but Black fathers do. I think it's so important for us to understand what's happening to our families and how it's deliberate and intentional.
1: And to care.
2: Right. And to say it again, Khalid.
1: To care. Care enough to do something about it. Stand up. Fight for yourself. Fight for your community.
2: And fight for our babies, which is what you have done and you're doing. And there are a number of people who are involved. So I want people to know you're not alone in your efforts as you've led this. There are other people who are fighting because we do care about our families. But there is resistance. And there's resistance. Don't think it's just Republicans or because we tend to think all Black people are Democrats, which isn't true. But it's not one party over another party. It's both.
1: So we did get bipartisan support of this law. I'm not a Democrat or a Republican as a Black woman. I'm not claiming either.
2: So my last question to you, if there's a Black parent in the Twin City right now and they get this knock on the door from CPS, Child Protection Services, what is the single most important thing they should know or to do if they come knocking on our door? And I want to say this because I think sometimes some Black folks think I've reached a certain level and they won't be coming to my home, but it doesn't matter your socioeconomic status. It doesn't matter what neighborhood you live in. These folks could still come knocking on our door.
1: Absolutely. We have some prominent community members and leaders that have faced this.
2: And so what would you advise people to do if they are currently or potentially have an interaction with CPS?
1: Remain calm, first of all. That's not the time to crash out. And I know it's difficult because one of the worst things that you can accuse a person of is harming their child. But the first thing is to remain calm. At the point that you're told you're going to have an investigation, make sure that somebody is present there with you. Take notes. Get the card of the investigator. Ask for their supervisor's information. Ask what the specific allegation is that they're making against you. And you want details. What happened? When did it happen? What date, time, who was present? You want all of those details. And then you want to start to gather evidence to counter whatever it is that they're alleging against you. But the most important thing is to ask questions, be very detailed, have an advocate or family present, and start to gather evidence to counter whatever it is they're alleging against you so that you can fight for yourself.
2: Thank you. And this is really my absolute last question. So because we want to end on a hopeful note, what gives you hope? And what do you think the Black community need? What would we need to do right now to protect this law?
1: What gives me hope? My hope is in the Lord.
2: Amen.
1: So while we couldn't have done this without him, these are his families. He cares about them a lot more than I ever could. So he's fighting on their behalf, on our behalf, and alongside us. I'm hopeful that things will change because folks were saying this law would never pass.
0: I remember that.
1: I had to drown out the noise, continue to look up and trust the Lord because he's the one that told me to write it in the first place. So the fact that it's passed is hopeful within itself. The bipartisan support that we received, the evidence, even new evidence and research that's coming out that's disproving the lies that this system has created about itself is coming out. All of these things are hopeful and working together to reach the change that we need to see happen. For the community, I would say lock in with us. You can follow us on Facebook at the African American Family Preservation Act. You can sign up on our website, villagearms.org, because with this legislative session, opposition arose. So we had to oppose bills that were proposed to stop even the small protections because we didn't get everything that we needed with the African American Family Preservation Act. We have to continue to fight. It's a huge step. It's great. It's going to work to do what it was intended to do, but there's still a lot of work for us to do. So don't discount what you can do. We have to stop waiting on our oppressors to have a change of heart. This is going to require that we actively fight, because the war never stopped.
2: Khalees Houston, thank you for your truth, your resilience, and your time. I so appreciate you.
1: I appreciate you. Shout out Black Women Rising, longtime supporter of this work. I appreciate you.
2: Well, I will say, okay, listeners, so when we come back, we're going to follow the money and start understanding who profits from these systems. And that's really key to why they don't want to change them. So stay with us.
1: Thank you.
0: Now, there's one thread that's running through all of this that kind of pulls all the pieces together. And here it is. That piece is that this is political. These industries, the private prisons, the bail bonds companies, the foster care corporations, they're not passive. They're not just sitting back. They're active. They hire lobbyists. They give campaign money. They sit in rooms where the laws are being written. They have a direct financial stake in making sure bail reform doesn't pass, and making sure that family preservation laws don't succeed, and making sure the policies that fill their beds and fund their operations stay exactly as they are. And they have something else. They have a financial stake in who gets to vote and who does not. Because reforms take legislators. This is the American system working exactly as it was designed. We've covered a lot. It's a lot of information. But before I let you go today, I want to bring everything together. And then I want to give you something you can do with it, right? We started with the Supreme Court and the decision and the impact that's going to have on Black voters. And then we traced the roots. We looked at slave patrols, the Black codes, convict leasing, and the auction block. We traced those roots into the modern prison system, which we know in Minnesota, Black people in Minnesota are incarcerated at a higher rate. We also know that prison gerrymandering pulls political power out of Black communities. And we also know that contractually, a lot of states, and it's not in Minnesota, are required to keep Black bodies behind bars because corporations need those beds to be full. We trace the roots into the child welfare system. And we know that more than half of our Black children will, at some point in their life, be involved in a CPS investigation before they turn the age of 18. And the federal government pays for children to be taken out of their homes rather than keeping families together. We know that in St. Paul, parental rights are ended at double the rate of the national rate. We follow the money. We name the corporations. We name the federal programs. We name the political reality.
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4: Down in the hood, what you doing to yourself? Closing your ears, pretending to be deaf. Trying to prove true to the game, but a bullet don't know no name. To a gun, everyone.

0: it's not the first time, cause since August you've counted nine. And now you hear another family's crying, Lord, Lord, Lord, why my child have to die? Her funeral was held at the church where the whole community felt the hurt. As you watch her little body lie in the back of the hearse, you start wondering, damn, I'm beginning to believe the curse. And you gotta ask yourself, is it really worth watching families and friends being submerged in a dark world where everyone gets hurt, constantly dying over someone else's turf? The life of hanging and banging, fighting over dirt, where the only property you own may be your shirt. Many of you don't live 20 years from birth, disappearing early off the face of the earth. And it's not getting better, only worse. Just ask the preacher who's praying the same verse. Yet the thug life has its bounds, cause this don't happen on the other side of town.
1: Good afternoon, and welcome to another episode of Community Values Conversations, supported in part by Education Minnesota and hosted by Mr. Al Flowers. The views and opinions of this program are not necessarily those of KMOJ staff, management, advisory committee, or board of directors. And now, here's your host, Mr. Al Flowers.
2: Hey, what's up, Minneapolis, Minnesota? What's up, wherever you're watching around the country? Welcome to another episode of Community Value Conversation. I'm your host, Al Flowers, and got a great show starting coming on today to talk about. We got a few issues we want to talk about that we want to talk about today, and I got a great guest in NAACP Vice President Thomas Beery. Had a little hiccups with the Facebook, got it going sideways. He can straighten it up. He's scared to touch it. Yeah, if you can straighten it up, Keith. So that's blame that all on Keith. Blame that on Keith. Don't blame it on Al. But hey, I got a great show to talk about. It's not good. What's happening? But to talk about one of the, I think, biggest tragedies in Minnesota, happening right on the north side. It's a thing called Heritage Park, and we got to talk about it, and we got to figure out how to help people. This is about helping people, the same people that were, if you know, 20 years ago, they moved the majority of black people out of that area in the project. It was called the Projects then in North Minneapolis, and then they got hundreds of millions of dollars to redevelop it in North Minneapolis. McCormick Barron is the real one here, along with MPHA Public Housing, who had the authority. They play like they didn't have the authority to make sure it was maintained and treat people with dignity and decency. And then for the past 5 years, they had no license to rent, but they were still renting. So that means, the city, let them get away with it. MPHA, let them get away with it. Abdi Warsami over there. And most people, when something like that, a crisis like that happened, you kind of, you try to shift gears. But the disrespect of particularly black people, and it's not just black people that lived in a project. It was the Hmong community. It was different community that lived in a white community. We weren't the only, but we was a majority, and then we were a majority that went into Heritage Park. And a lot of people that was in Heritage Park. And the crisis that they closed over 200 units before Councilmember Pearl Warren went in and found out that the other units had roof leaking, had mold in them, had all kind of things that was going on at Heritage Park. And nobody reported it. Nobody said anything. They just was letting it go by. That's the management over there at Heritage Park. that's the property managers, and they everybody should be held accountable as coming up. And one thing I like about it now, and I'm thanking the NAACP, we always criticize the people that's doing the work, and it's most of the time our people criticizing. Saying, wondering how many dollars, did they get, this, did they get, that? But then when a person like McCormick Barron and, McCormick Barron Salazar, in MPHA, cut this, over 200, almost a quarter of a billion dollar deal to rehab over at Heritage Park, and then they don't do it. Instead of building 700 units, they build 400, and those 400 are really coming down, and some got to be done about it, you know. So when they came from the Lucy home in the consent decree that was filed 20-some years ago, and they didn't think people would be around to talk about it, so it's a disaster. This is a housing crisis. It's a housing disaster. It's a health, disaster. And it's sad because, you know, you don't want to tell people what they have to do. And some people are like, well, it's all right. I can live in these, conditions. I don't want to be moved around. But I would say to anybody that lived in Heritage Park in the last 10 years, and you might have moved, for whatever reason you moved, cause of the damage or how the property was, ran, you should get in touch with the NAACP. Yeah, because they want to know what, why did you move? A lot of people lost, their certificates and things like that. Councilmember Warren is concerned about, that, the people that lost it, for complaining. Cause you complain and then they come at you. So I want to leave that door open. And if you need to call me all the time, I said my number is public, 612-701-8562. But I want to talk about, the dangers. I usually do my little rant. I'll do the little rant and talk about, you know, continue to think about, the resources or capital that we don't have in our community. Remember an organization I talked about on here a lot, talking about Black Vision when George Floyd got killed. Black Vision Collective collected over $35 million on the neck of George Floyd and the back of our ancestors. Black Vision collected $35 million. And all those people, they have ran through that money and talking about now we finna close the door 5 years later. 5 years later, went through $35 million. And what did it do or impact that it have on the African-American that when they raised the money, that's what they were talking about. They were talking about George Floyd. And I said right here, they started talking about immigration. They talked about GLBTQ. They talked about everything but African-American. And they said, we're going to change our narrative. That's what Black Vision said they were going to do. And they changed the narrative to now they're talking about, we gonna close our door and they close that chapter, where they raised $35 million off the, Black community back and we got nothing in return. And now they saying they getting ready to go and you don't know who half of them, are. All I know is, Candace Owens and them, started that. She came from, Maine, somewhere and came up here in 2 years. And they hooked up, reclaimed the block, and then they collected $35 million and took it through Take Action. They took it through Nexus. They took it through all kind of organizations and they went on sabbaticals with the money. They did everything. But we tend to worry about the people that's really fighting and doing the work for our community. And nobody is saying, where did that $35 million go to what Black Vision Collective, raised? Just like the Bush Foundation, they giving Nexus $50 million and they are still talking about an open road fund that, people still, the road is not open with those funds and they going into their third or fourth year. I think they spent $15 million. And supposed to be about African American foundational black helping them build wealth. And we don't know where that's, at. Only our community could get treated like this. And that's what happened at Heritage Park. It was a community that, trying to get up, get their leg up, and they not let them, get their leg up, and they, kind of put them in a more, squalor, than you ever had. And you'll ride by there, you'll think Heritage Park is beautiful. No, Heritage Park, it's beautiful outside. You go inside there, it's a hot, mess. And that's what we're going to talk about today, and talk about how do we be gentle about, you know, helping the people that's already in that kind of condition. And I'm talking to Brother Barry as we fighting through this. You've been on the front line. You've sent letters to the Attorney General of the state of Minnesota, Keith Ellison. You've sent a letter, I've seen it, to Congresswoman Ilhan Omar, because she got hood and some federal issues in there. Thomas, just seeing about that, and I'm gonna thank the Minneapolis NAACP for stepping up to the plate and tell us this what's going on, Thomas. This is a big concern. No disaster like this in the state of Minnesota, and they have developments that done went wrong, but nothing to this comparison.
3: Well, thank you for having me. And you're right, this is a major disaster, and we're at a funny space. You have elections that are taking place right now. We have politicians who are campaigning everywhere, but they're not saying anything about Heritage. You have people running for county attorney. You have people running for congressional seats. You have people running for attorney general. And we even have a governor race. But no one is speaking on what happened to the black community over in Heritage. And I think that that is a travesty. And it also points to what these people are going to do and what they're going to be like once they get in office. They're going to ignore our pain, but they'll take your vote. They may not get you. You may not get much for it. The sad thing is that there's beautiful people over at Heritage. There's mothers, there's fathers, there's children, there's infants, there's grandparents. And these people have to deal with black mold. They have to deal with a rat infestation. They have to deal with termites. But then they also have to deal with the aspect that they're not being treated like human beings. If you go and just talk to the people and hear them tell you about the complaints that they've made to MPHA and the retaliation against them by MPHA for their complaints, you would understand that these people weren't just living there. They were understanding for quite some time that this was bad living. And don't say, well, hey, why don't you get up and go? There's a housing shortage here, y'all, in the Twin Cities. If you are in public housing, Section 42, Section 8, there's not a lot of places for you to move around in. My request, you know, just to humanity, to the Attorney General, who we sent two notices to. Don't these people deserve a response? My response to the mayor of Minneapolis: do you not think that the buildings are less important than the people? Because right now, what it looks like, Brother Al, is that the city of Minneapolis have put business over the health of people. If you talk to any medical professional, a doctor, nurse practitioner, etc., they'll tell you that black mold could kill you. Talking to these families, 7 out of 10 people have respiratory issues. And that could be linked directly back to that black mold. We've known about this for at least almost a month now. You were there when we walked through with the mayor, and he was able to see everything. And then we also seen them ask for $2.5 million 2 weeks ago. I seen more urgency during Operation Surge, when they were talking about the immigrants, then I've seen what they're willing to do for our people.
2: And when you talking about the black bull, I think this is our caller. I asked Sherilyn LaChapelle. I don't know if this is her on the line. This is her.
4: Hey,
2: good afternoon, Sherilyn. And I don't know if you heard the first part of what we're talking about in a concern, I called you and asked you because to get some insight on somebody that's been with the Black Nurses Association now in your own practice. But when you hear about this, what Thomas talked about, the black mold, and some people saying, "Well, I can live with it," because they don't want to be disrupted from their situation. Talk about why what the NAACP and Thomas is talking about, then talking about black mold to our community. It's, why is it important that we really take this as a health hazard here?
4: Because it is a health hazard. Black mold can cause increased allergies. It could cause exacerbation, which means speeding up more problems with your asthma, which with that could even cause somebody to have a respiratory arrest. Black mold is just really bad for the lungs in general. It causes wheezing, coughing, nasal congestion. A lot of stuff. In fact, I was exposed to black mold before, and I'm coughing all the time. I have chronic post-nasal drip, and there's nothing they can do about it. When there's black mold,

0: to the ER or take their child to the ER for asthma attack or something.
1: And Cheryl, what would you, because we said about the situation, people may have to move and it's tough. What would you say to people in that kind of situation?
0: I think the city should find them temporary housing while they remediate their apartment. And remediation means clean the mold out, take the infected drywall out, and put new and clean the wood underneath the drywall. You know, bleach it, kill all the spores that are there so it doesn't come back, let it dry, and then put up new drywall. And it might even be, the mold could even be under carpet. Thus, it does. It travels. It invades other areas.
2: The mold is all the way down to the studs.
0: Yeah, and then the studs will have to be, if they can't be bleached all the way, then they'll have to put new ones in. But oftentimes, they can, you know, kind of kill the spores if they get a professional company in. And the company will tell you if it's too bad to remediate and that they would have to replace the studs.
2: Well, they said they have to.
1: Cheryl, I just wanted to get some expert opinion. That's where we're at right now as we're doing this fight. People need to hear from people like you why it's important that they don't put themselves in that situation and the fight. People are trying to relocate them, why they figuring things out. So that's why I asked you to call in and like to continue to talk with you about it and maybe talk to some of these families, maybe connect with some of the families so you can so somebody like yourself can say that's why it's important.
0: Yeah, it is. It's very important. And I don't know. I just think it's a shame that the city doesn't move on things like that when our people are at risk. But if other folks are at risk, then it's an emergency.
1: Yeah, absolutely. And Sherilyn, talk about your practice. You and your own practice. Okay.
0: I am. I'm kind of young. I've been in healthcare. I've been a nurse for 50 years. I've been a surgical nurse practitioner for 47 years. And for the last five, I'm in psychiatric. I'm a psychiatric nurse practitioner. So I kind of move with as the need moves. And I'm in private practice, and my practice is called Holistic Health Care, Holistic Care and Psychiatry. Because before I prescribe drugs, I look at what else we can do besides just putting people on medications. Because sometimes therapy alone will help, but sometimes you need therapy and medication. And then I also use holistic practices.
1: Right. Absolutely. If they want to get in touch with you, how would they do that, Cheryl?
0: Okay, Al, you got my number.
1: Yes.
0: And you got my email. My email is shirlynnla@yahoo.com. I won't give you my holistic care site @gmail.com because that's too much spelling.
1: Well, Cheryl, thank you for calling in and enlightening us, and we look to continue to talk to you. I gave your information to Thomas in the NAACP. I think he sent you something over about what was going on your email, so you may have something on your email if you ain't checked it. He did send you something, and I look forward to keep talking to you, because I know you got other engagements this afternoon. But thank you for giving us these minutes here, because I think it's valuable.
0: Yes, it was my pleasure.
1: Okay, thank you, Cheryl. Cheryl-Lynn LaChapelle. Cheryl-Lynn LaChapelle. It's important for me to get the message out and tell you what's going on, and right now the city have, thanks to Councilmember Warren and the rest of the city council have approved $2.5 million for

0: relocation. It's in the Housing Trust Fund of the city of Minneapolis down at CFED. So don't come out saying, well, because we love to come and say who got this and who got that, and that's all you can really do is say who got some, because you ain't really helping. And we got to get around the people that's not helping and just want to continue the confusion. And if we got enough confusion at Heritage Park, I say again, biggest crisis. This is hundreds of people have to be moved. 200 units before Councilmember Pearl Warren went in did a video about the broken promise of Heritage Park. They already had closed 200 units, and you ran by there like everything is all good. That's how they was playing the situation, and they can't play the situation like that no more. And we have to come together. What's going to happen? What's that? When you talk about the gentrification and all kind of things, because people would like that land there because it's prime real estate to go where black folks was, but they didn't build it like it was prime real estate. They didn't build it so the houses can hold up. Some of the houses can. Some will say, hey, don't talk about Heritage because I'll live there. And some of the foundations are right where the housing is. We don't know the whole story. But what we do know, what McCormick Barron did over here, that and what MPHA did was a horrible job at making sure that people were okay, Thomas. That's what this big fight is. They had a responsibility to do the right thing. They had it, they were putting resources in. Because it was this area, they went the cheap way and didn't leave people, in this condition of what it is, now.
1: They did. And they did that throughout, the time of this project. They got $225 million and probably more than that over the course, right? And they probably only put $60 to $75 million in the building, and they were supposed to have 770 units. They ended up with 440. And the only way you can do that, they invited me on, y'all, so y'all know I got to tell y'all, the only way you can do that is if you got people on the inside that's willing to look the other way as they get their pockets padded. And so I want to talk about McCormick, but we do have city inspectors. There's no way possible you can inspect those units and say those units were okay for them to continue to take these people's money. There's no way possible people can get inspections and then you come, and then when you look at the inspections, you can see the black mold. You can see the flooring, that they put flooring on top of flooring on top of flooring, and there's still mold there. We went into a unit and it was 8 dead birds in one of the units. 8 dead birds. We went and saw the back steps, and we saw the steps that was collapsed. Me and you saw that together. Steps where there's no steps there. We walked on some of those steps inside of people's homes, and it was a breach. I heard the story about the sister who was cooking in her kitchen and fell into somebody else's kitchen up under her. Why is that acceptable for us? And then why is there no shame? This is what you call fraud. This is fraud when you can take money from the taxpayers in Minnesota in 2024 for repairs, and there's no repairs there. You took millions of dollars. That's fraud. When there's money that's supposed to be fixing potholes and lights and things of that nature, and they got it on the board. We saw that on the board. We saw the presentation. But when you walk through the units, you don't see that. That's fraud. So I'm just trying to figure out, fraud is bad when white folks is mad when it impacts them, right? But when you're frauding us and you put us in squalor, you put our people in squalor. We are not too far removed from COVID. COVID was a respiratory disease. I would love to know the amount of people that was impacted by COVID who lived over at Heritage.
0: Hey, if you want to call in, you could call in at 612-377-3456. 612-377-3456. And I was watching as some management was over at Heritage Park on a Friday, and then I watched them as they did this. They said they would put a letter out because they didn't want people to talk. to the NAACP. They put a letter. Now you could say that, okay, the management, they trying to circle in and don't want to tell a real story, so don't talk to the NAACP. But what appalled me is that they told them trying to keep Councilmember Warren, who exposed it, away from the situation, telling some saying that don't even talk to your council member because you get misinformation when the information is the truth. Mm-hmm. That and you say don't talk. Who tells a constituent or somebody lives in a neighborhood where it's an elected official and you tell them don't talk to them? You would only that's why when I talk about the Bush Foundation and what Nexus is doing with that $50 million, and we are in a crisis right here. Right now, we're in a crisis in public safety. You see what's happening, shooting going all over the city. Most of the time, it looked like us, but it ain't all us. This is going everywhere. But the public safety issue is a big one. Mm-hmm. And then that's why I get mad when Black Vision said, oh, well, we're going to hang it up. We're going to close after they spent $35 million. That's what, and then our people, the one that attack in our own community, they don't say nothing about that. They don't say nothing about Black Vision taking $35 million since George Floyd died and do nothing. They don't say nothing about the Bush Foundation. Well, you can't. It ain't the Bush Foundation gave it to Nexus. Had the black woman Jackie over there at the Bush Foundation said, "Well, I agree with it. You agree with something that you can't tell the community." And I left her last name off intentionally because it's at some point she needs to wake up and watch these things that's going down. And when I talk about the UBLA, I keep bringing the book because everything we're talking about when we talk about public safety, it's a focus area here. And this is something that we all can get behind. These are the issues going on in the community. Then we damn sure have to get behind the situation at Heritage Park. No matter what, it's going to be tough because they already is playing three-car Molly, if you know what that means. That means keep moving a thing around and you can't find the car till you lose all your money. That's what three-car Molly is. The shell gang, you know, put the little shell up under three tops and, you can't find the top. You know, you see it, but you can't see it. And that's the crisis that we're in Black America, that just Black America, period, because I keep saying the right don't want, we not, feeling the right. We not feeling the left and the left not feeling us and the Black community, the foundational Black community and the right not feeling us. You got a right that's talking about destroying all the Black history. That's what they doing. You doing that. That's on the news. See, you can say what's on the news. They talking about the Smithsonian Institute, and they want to take away Black history. And the minority speaker of the House, Hakeem Jeffries, said today, it's a part of American history. Black history is. But it's the Black history that nobody wants to talk about. Mm-hmm. That's why they can do what they're doing at Heritage Park. That's why Abdi Warsami can sit there and really not speak the truth to the old to the council member in the area. And it's what's happening there. That's a crisis. This is a crisis. And don't try to play it down. One minute they went in there and they said 91 units need to be rehabbed. Some need to happen to them. When they put the $2.5 million up, they said, "Well, let's knock that down to 25." What I say, Brother Berry, work on them 25, and then let's go get the other one. But you, instead of admitting it was 91, you want to knock it down to 25 when you know that's not a true number. But that's politics. That's what they doing, and they doing it to us.
1: Well, the mayor is delusionist. I told you guys, he's the illusionist. He act like he cared. He didn't care. He does not care. He just doesn't care. I don't care about the fake tears with George Floyd. I don't care about the black folks that's friends with him. I don't care. He does not care. He does not care about our people. He just does not care. I don't care who works for him. He don't care about black folks. If he did, Abdi Warsami would have resigned or they would have fired him on the spot. If he was black, if he was white, he would have been fired. This has nothing to do with picking on Somali people because Somalis are living over there in the squalor as well. They're not doing our community no favor. When that management company wrote that letter, they just reek of white ignorance because the NAACP was a part of the class action lawsuit that funded most of Heritage to begin with. If they only used $70 million to build the place, we won the lawsuit in the 90s of $118 million. So that means you built what you're working for, what you're getting paid for as a management company, you're getting paid off of the sweat equity of the people who are living in those projects and the NAACP. Not off of McCormick, because McCormick didn't put a dollar down. That's one thing. The second thing that I definitely have to speak to is the health of these people. Because we know, Brother Eddie Robinson, who there's been news stories written about. This brother is having, he's having respiratory issues. He has cancer. They have a rat infestation inside of their home. And this brother is on a breathing machine. And you can smell the sewage inside of his place. Now, I don't want nobody, let me tell y'all something. The 25 that they're talking about, here's the thing with mold. The mold is in the air inside of a Heritage. You have to tear it all down so you can get the mold out and rebuild it. Anything else outside of that, you are just creating a cycle. You're putting the business over the people. And at some point, we just can't be ignorant because white folks are comfortable with our ignorance. At some point, we can't always be the mark. At some point, we got to stand up. And my question to many of you out there, you Northsiders, where are you at? You don't need an invitation to the table to be upset about this. You should be just as mad about this as you were about George Floyd. You should be just as mad about this as you have been about any other shooting because they are killing people over there. It's just a slower process. They are killing our people. And I guarantee you if this happened in Southwest Minneapolis, they would have moved all those people out of there within a week. They would have found somewhere for them to go, and they would have came up with a healthy way to deal with the problem and put them people in a better place. Why can't we demand that? And again, don't tell me about Jacob Fry. Jacob Fry is the illusionist. And maybe if he wasn't in bed so much with developers, he would actually care about the citizens that he is supposed to represent. Now, if we're not going to tell the truth about who the devil is, then what are we going to do?
0: And let me say this, when you talk about mold, Shirley and La Chapelle just talked about where it comes from, moisture. And if you know about Heritage Park, if you know the history of Heritage Park, it came from the projects, way back then. The same situation was happening 20, some years ago in Minneapolis, when they were building it. The late Ron, this is nothing new. I keep saying it to everybody. This is nothing new. The late Ron Edwards said this was going to happen. People ostracized him, and the big political players played a game to push him to say it ain't true once again because you don't get that support. That's what I talked about. Everybody talk about somebody else. Oh, they got this amount of money. If you're a black person, they got this amount of money. Now these big developers have pushed up on our people and then left them in a condition that this is unbelievable. That's why I said it's a crisis. It is a crisis. But I'm more to the ones who cut the deal. Public housing cut the deal. Abdi Warsami won there. Back then, it was Cora McCorvey and them. They public housing and Salazar, McCormick Barron. We know the whole deal, what they did. It's a tragedy, and we got to get to it. And I'm telling you, if you want to call in, 612-377-3456, 612-377-3456, because we saying if you have been in Heritage Park in the last 10, 15 years, Contact the NAACP. Contact anybody, because we want to, the way to win is that we all telling the same story, like we're trying to do with the UBLA. In this book, we talking about all these issues, these focus areas, and we got to fight them together as black people, foundational black. We can win this battle. We're going to go to the phone line because we got a caller on here. Go ahead, caller. You got a question or a comment?
2: Yeah, yeah, Al, this is Travis Lee again. I called you last week, and my memory is getting clearer and clearer. You know, I worked in the projects. I worked with your sister, who was a police officer in the projects. That's how long ago it was. It was Glenwood Lindale Community Center, and we had the projects, which was riddled with water bugs and so on and so on. But those are some of the most courageous people and bravest people I ever met. We got kids who came out of those projects who are professional athletes. One, Tracy Henderson, played for the WNBA. Another, Floyd Ballantyne, who is the, he's a pilot. And what I wanted to say is that the most tearful part about this is that we did not want those projects to be destroyed unless we had the right people. And there was a protest, and there were several arrests, of which I have receipts. I got photos when Curtis Heron was arrested, Spike Moss was arrested, Neva Walker was arrested. The editor of the Spokesman Recorder was arrested because they did not want those projects to be destroyed unless the right situation occurred. And then the Holman Decree occurred, and there was this big brouhaha about developers. I don't know why they picked McCormick Barron, but I do know that Clarence Hightower was over the meetings to choose which developer would be chosen, and there was a lot of public input. But I do not know who made that decision, but I will tell you this is an epic disaster, which calls for, and I don't know if we can do it in this climate, but this calls for another class action lawsuit.
1: We got to.
2: That would double the Harmon Decree, because people should be going to jail. There should be, man, this should be a major deal. This is environmental injustice on the biggest scale. I wonder what Mr. Keith Ellison has to say. I know he's weary, but this is something that has to be tackled on a big level, hey. On a real big level. There's a lot of dead bodies around here. There's people that never got to be in those wonderful buildings, how wonderful they looked when they first was built. A lot of people who was in the projects, they lost the names of the people that should have been there, or maybe God did them a favor by not even being in there. But, man, we got to trace that down. There should be resignations. There should be lawsuits. There should be a whole lot of stuff going on, and I don't know where to start. But I know something needs to be done, just like you do. Thank you.
0: Hey, thank you, Travis, and for calling in. That's what I'm talking about, the insight of people like Travis. He was there. He knows. There's people that know this is not nothing brand new, and we got had. And then when you say who made the final decision, and probably there are a lot of people at the table, but the final decision came from Minneapolis Public Housing, and they got to make the final decision because they were the landowner, but they had to have the city sign off on it way back then. The city had to sign off on it. And those names are there, but the last, the one public housing got to pick McCormick Barron, and there was one other developer, but I think he was the board chair of public housing. That's how this game going. It's been a game played on this community from the project. Like Travis said, some of those people were supposed to be able to come back and relocate into something great. And like I was saying about the moisture and the mold, where it came from, because it's built on wetland. It's built on wetland. But let me say, can you build on wetland? Yeah, if you put the proper tools in there, if you put the proper piling into these areas. When I say that, you got to put a lot of stuff down so that water can't come over it. And that costs money. And when they did the freeway, 94, what we drive on every day, when they did this, built on wetland. They put enough steel there to make sure that water couldn't come up, because tons, trucks with thousands of pounds, 10,000 tons riding over the freeway, and it ain't collapsed. It's all on how you, they treated it, they treated it like they treat, the people, the least of these, the ones that don't know, and then put you in there. You think it's all, oh, this is a beautiful house. And then all of a sudden, the water is coming up, the water coming up and down. They got windows in there that's, 20 years old. You can't even pass a fire inspection. That's the crisis that, we're in. And that's what, when I talk about this book again, I'm going to keep saying the UBLA, because this is the way I'm talking about, and getting support, not just from Minneapolis, St. Paul or Brooklyn, but getting, support from black people across the state and stand with, the NAACP at this time as they trying to, push the agenda. They can't do no more than to write a letter, and they wrote the letter to the attorney general. They wrote the letter to the congressman. They wrote the letter to the city council and the mayor. They did, and then we got a bag them up. They, we have to bag our community up. We can't let them, nobody should be able to exploit this, situation. This is not an exploitable situation. This is about speaking the truth. And one thing, Spike Moss always talked about is just tell the truth. And then you ain't got to worry about, saying nothing or telling no lies. You don't have to, do that. And if you want to call in 612-377-3456, 612-377-3456, our community, we're saying it right here. It is a crisis. It's a disaster that they don't want to go on a national level of what's really happening, because the people, a majority of them look like us. And that's what they intended for this to fail, but everybody was hoping they'd be gone by now. Go to that phone line before we get back to Brother Barry. Call it, you got a question or a comment?
2: Yeah, Brother, I got a question and I got some comments to mention about all this. You okay? Many, you know, see, like, what we fail to realize is that Minneapolis was built on, it's the lake of 10,000 lakes, okay? And all those lakes that they're covering up, they're building properties on these lakes and putting people that can't afford. They're making it public housing and putting these people, and they're getting their limbs cut off. They losing limbs. They losing arms. They losing feet. They losing legs from that mold. And it's all over the Minneapolis area. And they just see, they just, all they want is the money. Yeah. They just getting the money. They taking the money from these people, and then when they charge you a double price to move in, when you find out that these places are contaminated and stuff, and you're not gonna live in them, they're gonna take your money. They're gonna take your money. Like Twin Lakes North over there, it's built on lakes. It's got lakes all around it that went bad, that they trying to pump the water away from the Twin Lakes North over there on 4552 58th Avenue. That place is contaminated. And every time you look around, you see somebody losing their leg and their arm, and then people don't understand what happened. One guy told me, said, my mama lost her leg so fast, it just happened so fast. That's that black mold. The black mold and the end that, look here, they do not clean those places properly. They do not change the locks on the doors properly. They just say when they see black people moving in it, they work for the white people over there. They help the white people, but they leave the black people desolate and trying to figure out their own problem. They don't try to help it at all. Hey, okay?
0: Hey, thank you, thank you, caller. That's why I said earlier, if it's somewhere, if you've been in there the last 10 or 15 years, your testimony is important too, because we're not, as a black community, we're not gonna, and we're gonna, tell the truth, and we're gonna tell the truth right from, right here at the People's Station. I'm gonna go to the next, caller. You got a quick question or comment?
3: Yes, I do. Thanks for taking my call. And my comment or question, I want to just thank, you know, Mr. Barry. I know he's fighting for these things. I know y'all are trying to do what you can do. But why is everybody so scared of the Somalis?
0: Who?
3: Why is everybody so scared of them? I don't understand that. Yeah. I mean, they come in here, and then we just lay down for Somalis. I mean, people lay down for them. Why? What have they done? They haven't come here and they haven't gone through all the, they're going on all the things that we built over our history. All the, we've built everything to allow them to even be over here. But instead of them coming over here and networking with us and let's be a stronger community, let's, they don't want to do that. They go back and forth. They just go for their thing. But I just wonder why, what can you say, Al, about why people are so afraid of the Somalis? And I'll hang up and listen.
0: Well, I ain't going to say nothing because I tried to keep Thomas from coming through the microphone. He looked like he was finna go through it when he said we were scared. I'm like, hold it, let him finish for you. So I ain't got the comment. I think this brother got a comment, not saying because we want to hear what you're saying. Well, and it's not. Just, but go let, ahead, I'll let you.
1: Let's keep it heritage, and I want to be frank when I say this. The Somalis are guests. Anytime you got siblings and you let somebody into your house, if your guests break my toy, I'm not mad at your guests. I'm mad at you. You invited them in. The Somalis are not our responsibility. The Somalis, we didn't go to Somalia. There's no African Americans I know with the Somalia to invite them. That came from white Congress members, senators, etc. If they're stealing, that's not on us. We're not scared of the Somalis. I think the white folks got to answer that question because they're the ones that's propping them up. So that's not a question for us. Ask them why they're scared. The issue with what's going on with Heritage, because there's Somalis living over in Heritage as well. And they're breathing that stuff as well. And if we ain't scared, because we're asking for Osami to resign. And I want the smoke. You ain't got to. Listen, brother, call me Mr. Chimney. You know where you can find me. I'm not worried about the Somalis. But I do want results for our people, because here's where they get us at. We'll be fighting on the front lawn with the Somalis, and they're stealing everything out the back. That's how McCormick got the money. McCormick is from St. Louis. They're not from here. They've been sued in three other cities for doing the exact same thing. And it's pretty much real estate fraud. In Missouri, they got caught for their coziness with city council members and butter in their pockets and things of that nature. You don't think that happened here? Why does the NPHA board look the way that it does? We have to start asking these questions, because what's happening in this city is most of these people who are inside of government, they're into real estate development. That's why we only have one. Let me back it up. Al, why do we have only one inspector for public housing through the city of Minneapolis?
0: Right. Yeah. I can't say. Don't ask me.
1: I'm just trying to figure out why is that healthy? And we got so many units with black mold. We have so many units that's not up to par. And I'll tell you why. Because if you only have one housing inspector that allows for real estate fraud to exist, that allows for the slum lord. Listen, Mayor Fryer, you're the largest slum lord in the metro. And the reason why I'm saying you is because you block the progress of this thing moving forward. And I can't keep allowing the conversation to go without speaking directly to you, because you had the ability to do the right thing. You saw what was going on. At first, you said the NAACP, along with Wasami, you guys said we jumped to conclusion. And then I was there when you walked through and you saw the devastation of those units. Now, I'm going to ask you one more time, sir. This is not about me versus you. This is not about the NAACP versus the city. This is about right versus wrong. How come we can't evacuate these people right away? How come we can't give them a great living? How come the city can't do that? And I'll go back to the city council member, Robin Wansley. When it comes to our people, please don't publicly say who's going to pay the bill. You did not do that during Operation Surge. Don't make us feel like we're less than in a place where we pay taxes too. It's the verbiage that you guys use when you talk about us compared to when you talk about other groups. The city of Minneapolis need to get their act together. You care more about the LGBTQ community than you do African Americans. And it show up at every turn. This is no other situation. And to the black folks, I'm going to say this again on the north side. Love is a verb, which means it's an action. To say you love black people is one thing. To show you love black people, that's something totally different. Don't let the NAACP be in this fight by ourselves. You organizations that are sitting on resources, you guys should be contacting us. You should be contacting Al. You should be contacting, Councilmember Warren. Love is an action. Get to it. We don't have to wait. You guys want to sit around and party all the time. This is why people don't like leadership. You guys are partying way too much. People got to ask you. Sister had the nerve to say, I ain't call her. Let me talk directly to you, baby girl. They ain't got to call you. They didn't call you to go sit on no beach. They didn't call you to sit on no beach. You would have won the damn election if you would have went ahead and called this out.
0: Yeah.
1: This election would have been different. Jacob Fry wouldn't be mayor if this was already out. This is what happens when we hide information, when we don't tell the truth. At this point right here, don't ask the NAACP, what are we doing? No, what you need to do is ask how you can help us. And that's where we should be with this. Don't say you love the North Side. Don't say you love black people if you're not willing to be upset, if you're not willing to demand things to change, if you are sitting over organizations and agencies that have resources that can help those 212 families in Heritage out. May they be black, may they be Somali, may they be Hmong, may they be white. You need to come and help those people pronto.
0: And hey, community, this where we at right now. This where we at, and it needs all the help. What I'm looking at, you know, what we gonna do? What we gonna do here? What have to happen over here? And I say it, and this what we gonna do? We gonna follow what Councilmember Warren brought it out. Councilmember Warren is not hiding anything from the not just the North Side, period. She's not hiding anything. She's saying this what it is. And she said, I'm telling you, Spike Moss said, when you ain't got nothing, you got one thing, and that's the truth. So I don't have to use nothing. You know, I used to fight it and just fight and fight and say, you know, this is wrong. Why y'all doing it? And then they get all the politicians and the community leaders, to band together. And then you look like you out there. That's why it's important what I said when they say the NAACP don't do nothing. Minneapolis ain't doing nothing. They doing something right now. They're doing something and they trying to have an impact to help people. And then right away, the property manager said, don't deal with them. Don't talk to your own people about, your own people is telling you the truth. Your own people are telling you the truth. That's why this fight, I'm going to keep saying it. I want people to go to Minnesota Organizer Pertain, because you could get this UBLA book, then you could see the focus areas where we at, and you could see what we're working on. We're working on public safety. When we see 17 people shot in our city, people, two of them dead. We see two dead. We see other young people, 18, 19 years old, getting arrested, going to jail for murder. There's somebody kid out there. Y'all know who I'm talking about. It's somebody nephew, cousin, brother. They going to jail for not even their life is gone. You not only took a life, you took their life, and you taking your life because you finna go to a prison with a system that's saying your brain ain't functioning yet. Your brain gonna be functioning when you go to that prison. When you go to that prison, cause you gotta hope the roll of the dice that they say your brain ain't function or, to keep you out of jail for life. That's what they telling us. They telling us we don't need responsibility. We don't need don't give them responsibility. No, that ain't never happened. We live good. You get in trouble, you knew it was some consequence behind it. You knew it was consequence behind it. Now they trying to say, we don't want you to have consequence. Your mind ain't developed. No, that ain't, come on now. Come on, I'm talking to the grown-ups here. Cause don't think your kid is out there gonna be able to steal cars at 10, 11, 12 years old and they ain't finna have a bad life. So while we're fighting that to make sure you're safe in public safety, that you could go somewhere and you ain't got to worry about somebody spraying the place up. And that's why the thing with the drones, when they were talking about the drone, if the drones was out there, you would have spotted who was shooting up the place before they got away. I mean, you got a brother like me saying, hey, if that's gonna stop the people from killing each other, then we gotta think differently. We can't, cause our mind is out, you finna spy on us. No, you might be finna save 100 lives. What's worth it? What is it worth, to do that? Where are we at in this crisis right here? I'll tell you, the signers was MPHA and McCormick Barron. And then it's a lot of construction company. Engineers had to sign off to say you could build this on that and build it the cheap way. And that's why we're in the crisis that we're in now. That's where the crisis came from. The way this deal was structured, and every day we get the information and we'll be able to say, this is what happened here. Well, I know who the original ones were. In the city, you absolutely got responsibility in this because you got to hold public housing accountable. And now to not tell our council person everything she needs to know to save our people with the black vote, that's why we got to bring Shirley and La Chapelle. That's why we got to bring Brother Thomas Berry in here to say what he's thinking. And that's why we going to keep telling you what we are thinking right here and getting you this information. And Thomas, I'll give you a last word before I close this out.
1: Well, I just want to say that there is hope with the people. And so we can do this together, and we will do another class action lawsuit against McCormick, Barron, Stevens, as well as MPHA. And if the city keeps doing the way that the city is, then we got to sue the city too. With that being said, let's not forget that it was R.T. Ryback who was the mayor who signed off on this.
0: Yeah.
1: I'm here to slay the dragons today. I got one more name and you got to come me back, but I'm telling y'all better get some get right. Now see, if y'all would have helped me with my app, I wouldn't be on this. I'd be busy somewhere, but since I got to be here, since I gotta be here and I gotta help my people because you harm my people, then we gotta fight. And I'm gonna say this too, Brother Al. I wanna say this and I wanna make sure that we make this clear. Everybody that's coming to the table is coming because we care. It has nothing to do with a dollar. But it's amazing to me how people sit online and count other people's pockets who ain't got money. They're going to say, you got $225 million. That's how the story's about to be twisted. Al Flowers got $225 million for Heritage Park. That's how Jonathan Mason is going to frame it. But the truth of the matter is, y'all never know how these white folks are stealing from our people and harming our people. Al got to tell you, and you still got the nerve to get online and talk bad about Al and people like myself. Shame on you.
0: And I tell you, if I get $225 million, I'm gonna tell everybody. I ain't gonna be like Nexus. If we ever get that, if we would have got the $50 million from the Bush Foundation, if we ever get that kind of resources, that's what I'm telling you we need. We need funding right now. And I'm telling you, we're going to get a lawyer. We will get a lawyer. You will know who the lawyer is. We're not going to play the game like they did back in the early 2000s. We playing the game of telling. We need people like you, Travis Lee, that called in, that know this history, that could tell the truth about what they did and how they moved black folks, and they told them they could come back, but they didn't let them, they didn't let nobody come back. I know for a fact that we are gonna win this. Don't forget about they're having the march on August 22nd about violence. That's the Mother's Love leading that. And I hope everybody around the state of Minnesota lift up the violence that's happening all over the world. What happened in Wisconsin, people dying, ICE killing people. Let's do something together. Let's get with a Mother's Love, Lisa Clemens, and them, and what she do for these kids. Shout out to her. Shout out to my boy AJ Miles Wilson, Lori Wilson at Turning Point. Y'all keep doing the work, and I'm telling you, I could not do this show if this brother didn't come in every Monday through Friday from 10 to 2. Named Glenn Golden, and do his show, and then turn around and come back in here and do this show on Sunday. And you see, you got me and Thomas Lynn Crockett. You got both of us in the video today. You can thank Keith. He started off a little rough on it, but he got it together. And I'm telling y'all, people, stay in prayer for those people at Heritage Park. Stay in prayer for our council member Warren, our council member Vito, yes, who stuck out on the limb talking about drones, and now I'm kind of with her. I'm like, hey, this might be a good idea if it'll stop us from dying, if it'll stop us from dying, and if it's to stop our kids from going to prison after they killing somebody. You might have a good idea there, council member Vito, when you said it. I didn't think before, but I think you did now. And I tell you, we're going to come back next week because we're going to keep doing the show, looking forward to it. We're going to keep doing the show. We're going to keep talking about it, and we're going to let you know what we're doing step by step. Attorney General Ellison, Congressman Omar, answer the letter. Just let us know you hear us, because we know when you say you don't hear us, and that's what we're fighting against. We'll see you next week on another episode. Community Value Conversation. Peace to the community.
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2: 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KMOJ, the People Station, plays a crucial role in raising awareness about these challenges, fostering discussions and advocating for solutions that address the concerns of all community members while acting in the public interest.
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1: You know you got that person you love, and they love you, right? 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
1: KMOJ wants to remind you of the importance of obeying traffic signals and signs. It's not just a legal requirement, it's a matter of safety. 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They ensure that everyone has a fair chance to navigate intersections safely. Don't rush through yellow lights or ignore traffic signals. It only takes a split second for a life-altering accident to occur. Respect the rules of the road. Obeying traffic signals and signs is a small action that can make a big difference in preventing accidents. Let's work together to create a safer driving environment. Remember, following traffic signals and signs saves lives.
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5: I'm Misty Jordan with BIN News Now. A Texas teenager is in the hospital after a mall shooting in a Houston suburb. Police say one juvenile was shot and another is being detained after the shooting at Deerbrook Mall Saturday night. President Trump says he's close to a decision about whether or not the U.S. military will conduct a major attack on Iran. Trump said he's considering a massive attack even bigger than the strikes conducted during Operation Epic Fury. He noted that he has not decided yet, and he believes that Iran is very serious about negotiating. Universal Pictures announced the Snoop Dogg biopic Snoop will be released August 6th. The biopic will follow the artist, mogul, and icon of rap. Get BIN News Now on demand 24/7 on the iHeartRadio app.
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1: 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It takes place at Dos Hermanas Parking Lot, 1408 85th Avenue in Brooklyn Park. 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I'm Kimuel Haley, and may the Lord God bless you real good.
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5: I'm Misty Jordan with BIN News. Now, Israeli Prime Minister Benjamin Netanyahu says he intends to attend the UN General Assembly in New York. Netanyahu made the comment on Fox Sunday Morning Futures. New York City Mayor Zohra Mamdani floated the idea of arresting him.
6: I've appeared almost every year in my prime ministership, unless there are security conditions, but barring that, yes, I do intend to come to New York.
5: The Israeli Prime Minister says Mamdani based his claims on bogus criminal charges and accused the mayor of promoting hate and fear. Four additional states are being linked to the massive cyclosporiasis outbreak. According to a CDC official, Illinois, Kansas, Oklahoma, and Pennsylvania have been added to the outbreak. And Mattel announced Angel Reese now has her own Barbie, making Reese the first Black WNBA player with her own Barbie. Get BIN News now on demand 24/7 on the iHeartRadio app.
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1: No worries, no stress. 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

0: Tonio Armani, Country Girl, the remix. Yes, that's how we keep the good vibes flowing. 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
1: 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It's Back in the Day with Glam Life Kim. Hello, everybody. I am Marvin, live in the KMOJ studios, high atop the Five Points building in beautiful North Minneapolis. It is a scorching 92 degrees. I hope you're well hydrated in the shade and enjoying the evening. Little boogie nights, heat wave.

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1: It is hot in here. 92 degrees here north. 89.9 KMOJ celebrating 50 years back in the day with Glam Life. 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Here's Little Nelly.

0: 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I bet this song takes you back.
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3: 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It's Back in the Day with Glam Life Kim. Hope you're having a fabulous evening. It is hot out there, so please stay cool, stay hydrated. 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
1: 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Hello, everybody. I'm Marvin. Hope you're having a beautiful, beautiful evening on this hot night. Stay cool. 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
1: KMOJ The Ice and the People Station reminding you that talking it out is the way to go. Next time you're in a tough spot, sit down, take a deep breath, and have an open conversation. It's amazing how understanding each other can lead to solutions you never thought possible. It's all about unity in the community.
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5: I'm Misty Jordan with BIN News Now. Last Wednesday, 38-year-old Corey Ruiz was killed during a struggle with Madison, Wisconsin police officers. Some city officials held a press conference.
6: It does not matter who you are or what your past is. You should not lose your life as a result of an encounter with law enforcement.
5: Police say Ruiz was killed Wednesday during a struggle with police officers. Police claim Ruiz pulled a knife and injured an officer, prompting the officer to open fire. Measles cases continue to grow in the U.S. A Johns Hopkins University tracker for health data found that there were more than 2,000 confirmed cases in the U.S. as of July 22nd. And the NFL Super Bowl 62 will be played February 13th, 2028 at Mercedes-Benz Stadium in Atlanta. 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
8: Laced up in the latest KMOJ gear, including hoodies, polos, tees, buttons, cups, and mugs. 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
9: Everybody's looking for it, and we've got it.